2 years and stuff, to who knows what he's going to say or do next. And again, as I stated, the ranchers are now pissed off. They actually came out with a statement how now he is working against the American rancher. Working against them. Amazing. Amazing. You know what we say about tariffs? Get rid of them! All it is a tax on us and our business. That's it. Now I keep hearing, well, what about reciprocal? I get that. I get that. I'm actually pretty decently good with that. Because it squares things. Other than that, enough! This on top of the Treasury Secretary lying to you also. He said growth will cure the debt and deficit. He knows he's lying. The president wants to increase defense spending by $500 billion. Yeah, growth's going to cure that? I got to tell you, this Republican Party is socialist. The Democrats are Marxists and communists. What can I say? Control freaks on the left, control freaks on the right, moving the chairs on the deck in both parties. And now the president wants to price control beef so you lose money. You know what I've been complaining about? The supermarkets in New York City, they want to do 30% below. This is what the president's saying. Up next, we'll introduce ourselves and the markets. This is the one and only Investor's Edge.

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3: Partly cloudy tonight with a chance for storms. Lows around 60, northwest winds around 5 miles per hour. Sunshine mixed with clouds at times again tomorrow. Chance of thunderstorms. Daytime highs approaching 77. Slight chance of thunderstorms tomorrow night, 56. I'm meteorologist Paul Frombly with your weatherology forecast on WHBY. Currently 74.
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9: It doesn't get better than this.
10: And welcome once again to Investor's Edge. As I stated, serious talk on everything that affects you, the markets, the economy, your job, your industry, the Morlocks in D.C. We mix Washington markets and the economy. We never used to do Washington, but $40 trillion of debt, $2.2 trillion in deficits this year, $1 trillion to interest, and just overall control freakism. We have to include them, unfortunately. Think about this. Just today, the president wants price controls on beef. He's Mondami from New York City who wants price controls on supermarkets. By the way, you know, we get emails from people that love the guy, hate the guy, love the guy, hate the guy. I can't begin to tell you how many people emailed me saying I'm wrong on tariffs. Every one of those emails should email me now saying, yeah, you're right. And we take no joy in this. But we got a socialist in the White House. There's a socialist there. Whoa, buddy, lower taxes. Yeah, and raise taxes. And buying into industry. And corrupt and self-dealing is... Remember, we were ripping on Hunter Biden and the Biden family for $25 million. This Trump family's made $4 billion, and let me just tell you something, not the right way. And that's why they're going to lose in November big time. The Marxist Party's going to be running ads like you wouldn't believe. No, you would believe, actually. And if you don't get this radio show in your city, we'll post it at BarryK.com. We'll also post it on our X feed. If you don't follow us on X, you should. If you'd like to email us, just be nice and respectful. You can disagree, and we can disagree with you, but be respectful. No need to get crazy. Just remember, we're here for you. They're not. I keep hearing they're working for you. No, they're not. The president's family made $4 billion, all the insider trading from these politicians. What are you doing? They're trying a kid. And then this. And by the way, it's only for 90 days? What happens day 91? Muy estupido. Economically illiterate. We move on. So Dow was down 700 yesterday, is up 517 today. Here's the problem. Caterpillar and Goldman Sachs today were about 350 of those Dow points. Just two names. Caterpillar was just up 1.5%. Goldman was up 3% and change. They were down like 500 Dow points over the last 2 days, or 450. In the Dow, Goldman is 11 times as important as Coke. It's 26 times as important as Nike. I really do believe the Dow people need to change how they do things, because you now have two names that are just such gargantuan influence. Gargantuan influence. Gargantuan influence. Gargantuan. Now, there are others that are high-priced, but the in Microsoft, Goldman is more than two times on that. Amgen, about 2.5 times. Walmart, Goldman is more than 10 times important. So that's the Dow movement this week. Kind of crazy. And today, by the way, I don't have, let's see, Goldman up 3%, Caterpillar up about 1.5%. After that, there weren't any big movers. It was just that a bunch of things were up a little bit, and we got back 517 of the 700 yesterday. What else? Let me start with the semiconductors and the artificial intelligence. They're still a problem. They're pretty much a void. They were mostly red today. And weak. And not very good chart patterns. I don't know if they get a lot worse from here. I do know on a relative basis they are losing relative strength big time. Big time. They're avoids. Any way you cut it. And I know what you're hearing from the bulls. Pay attention to us. We'll let you know things change, but you can just tell. When I do my scans, they tend to not lie too much. And it's pretty much every name. And some are stronger than others. Some are stronger than others. So that's that. What else? Airlines, cruise lines, casinos. They bounced today. Very weak. I'd call hotels in there also. So travel related. Very, very weak. Wanted to make note of that also. And before I go into other areas, interesting, something that happened this week. Our Treasury Secretary jumped in and we're buying the long end of the bond market. It dropped yields for a day. Yields are back up the 10-year above when he made the announcement. For me, that is a big HMMMMMM ! Regardless of what I tell you about the markets, regardless, if yields keep going higher, it's not great news. It's just not great news. Up next, other other parts of the market. I'm Gary. This is the one and only Investor's Edge.

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15: He's got to be pleased with that. The crowd is just on his feet here. He's a Cinderella boy.
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16: I'm highly recommended. You're going to feel better if you talk to him.

And welcome once again to Investor's Edge. So when we talk about Bitcoin, Ethereum, and crypto and all that crap, we talk about it on a technical basis. There are no fundamentals. Do not believe the BS artists. There are no fundamentals whatsoever. They're just whatever they are. So all we do is talk about them based on whether we think they're in a bull or bear market. And up until Wednesday, we had been bearish on them for obvious reasons. On Wednesday, we told you we thought a bottom was put in. What did we see? Well, for 10 weeks, it held the lows and did a little back and fill and back and fill and back and fill and back and fill, just up and down. And on Wednesday, had a very high volume move above the high of the past 10 weeks. So we said to you, that is a characteristic of a bottom being put in. Well, just letting you know, the symbol for Bitcoin, the IBIT, closed that day at 38.78. It closed today in 2 days, 43.68. It's like 16 or 17%. 16 or 17%. Just let you know. Ethereum did the same. And the Coinbase, MicroStrategy, Robinhood have also been on the move. A ton of Robinhood trading is crypto. Just letting you know. How far it goes, I don't have a freaking clue. Why is it moving? I don't have a freaking clue. Except to say, it could be the head of the Treasury poking his hands into the market, which potentially is inflationary or stupid. I don't know. I don't know. So that's that, and we're not telling you to buy, sell, short, or cover. We told you on Wednesday we thought a bottom had put in. Gold. It was on the date, August 5th. We said to you we thought gold had turned the corner and bottomed. Why? Gapped up. Back above the 50-day moving average, volume heavy, you're never sure, it's commodities. It closed that day at, let's call it 390, it closed today at 423. That is in 1, 2, 3, 4, 5, 6, 7, 8, not 11 trading days. 390 to 423 is what, 33? It's about 8%. We also mentioned the gold miners that day, did the same thing, and amazingly, the gold miners have gone from $83.68 to $102.83. That is like 20-some-odd percent, because miners will move better than the metal. What happens from here beats the heck out of me. They are both the crypto and the gold now stretched, extended, and overbought. Sentiment in just days have gone coast to coast. The BS artists in crypto who have been sobbing away and in prayer mode all of a sudden are talking 150,000 again like they know. They don't know. We'll keep you informed. Gold, crypto, lesser extent, silver. Silver's made a move also. And we have to mention the copper slash made a move today.
something like Freeport MacMoran copper and gold broke out of a long base today on a gap. How about, if I can find it, Southern Copper almost broke out, but broke above about 6 months range and nearing the old high. So commodity-based, better. Even coal had a good day today. And as you know, steel has been getting hit because of the president's lowering the steel tariffs. Duh. They bounced a little bit, but they... Steel stocks kind of crashed over a three-day period. That I would call a good drop. How's that? So, some commodities. But as I'm scanning... Oh, by the way, again, the Dow up 517, but a ton of it was just those two names. The NASDAQ 100 up 113.95. By the end of the day, some of the better software, which was weak early, finished better. But I'm letting you know again, the semis artificial intelligence plays, in my eyes, are suspect. Are suspect. And I think they're in bear mode of differing levels. You got Micron just under the 50-day, but you got names that are down 50%. There are names in AI down 50%. There are some semis near that. So things have really changed in the market. Really changed. What hasn't changed is that analysts are still telling you to buy the semis and artificial intelligence as they get hit. Because that's how they are. Be careful. We'll let you know if things change. Sticking out again, yields right back up. And I'm just wondering if the government buying up the long bond can't keep yields down for one day, who's doing the selling? And why? Is it the out of control debt and deficits? Don't know. Is inflation coming back in a big way? Don't know. All I know is, ew. 10-year at 4.738. 30-year at 5.276. Go check out mortgage rates. Oil was flat today, but still elevated. And as you know, I think the president, has he just dropped even thinking about Iran? The latest. Oh, we're just going to economically do this, that, and the other thing to them. So everything he said he would do, he's not. If they killed any more servicemen and women, he'd destroy them. That happened. No. Cross red lines. Hit another ship. Nothing. I think he's just dropped it. And it's not a matter of who won. Unfortunately, what we said from pretty much the first week, maybe the first month, boy, they miscalculated everything. And the fact that people still have their jobs on this miscalculation. By the way, this is kind of not on Trump. He's getting advice from others that are supposed to get a decent feel. Complete blunder. Hey, up next, this, that, and the other thing, whatever else. I'm Gary. This is the one only Investor's Edge.

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11: 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ABC and WHPY News coming up. The Brewers and Braves series from the weekend. 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

0: so. What a difference a good communicator could make. So, 2 weeks ago, I'm flying up to New York City. My flight gets canceled. And it wasn't even weather. It was about staffing up in the New York City corridor. A bunch of flights, LaGuardia and Kennedy, were canceled. So last night, I usually take an 8 p.m. flight. And I knew there was some weather, so I said, screw that, I'm going to take a 5 p.m. flight. And everything's kind of on time, but I know there's weather up in New York, so I know probably not, but you still get there on time. I think we left at 10 p.m., 9:30. I got to bed at 1:30. And it's never fun. And what happened was they put us on the plane. There was a stoppage. And then the stoppage went away. And then on the plane, another stoppage. And if you looked at the radar of the United States last night, it was just really New York City. All of New York was getting just pounded away, that part of the East Coast. The rest of the United States was clear. So we get delayed, we get off the plane, and finally, and I'm wondering if I'm even getting out, and then I see that the weather is going to get better, and then I see that a Kennedy flight, I'm flying to LaGuardia, is going out, so I know we're going out. But before we were let off the plane, we had this pilot. I wish I got his name. What a great communicator. Explaining things in a way, you know, sometimes it's the way you explain them. Fantastic. And it turns out he had his family on, had his son on, put his son on the mic, who jokingly say, come on, Dad, get us there. Anyway, we get back on the plane, and we got to wait a bit again. There was another ground stoppage, so holy crap. But we finally went, and just the way the pilot... By the way, I flew JetBlue last night. The way the pilot communicated and handled it, fantastic. I even went over to him and shook his hand and complimented him, because that really does matter. There were some people, you know, getting a little tense and, you know, like it's the pilot's fault or like it's the steward's fault. Come on. Anyway, just wanted to let you know, I'm stupid. I should have got the guy's name. I should have got his name. Anyway, good job. Got us there safe. Got to bed at 1:30. Woke up to a triple espresso. It's the only way I could have got going today. And JetBlue, much better in the last couple of months. As I told you, JetBlue kind of has drifted, not as good as it used to be. It's been much better in the last couple of months. I fly JetBlue and Delta, mostly Delta, but JetBlue also up to the Northeast Corridor from Florida. Definitely JetBlue better. For a while, felt like some of the people working there were just tolerating the passengers, and you can't do that. Anyway, that's my story about last night's travel, and man, I'm telling you, traveling up to the Northeast Corridor, that is a pain in the arse. That's all I can tell you. What else today? Interest rates. We'll see what happens. As I mentioned, some of the better software names that were really pulling back hard. NET was up 14 today. Snow was up 11. But they had come down pretty darn good. Medicals, definitely a pretty good last week or two. And again, the story of the week for the week in review is the Moderna/Merck discovery, for lack of a better word. You know, there's a lot of cancers that were big death sentence years ago. Not as much anymore. Think about AIDS. It was a death sentence. Not anymore. Multiple myeloma. My uncle got it many years ago, died within a year. People live much longer lives now. We should, without a doubt, that's why I hate when anybody starts ripping on Big Pharma. Some of the medical breakthroughs from these Big Pharma companies, those medical breakthroughs save lives and squelch your pain. I don't know. I'm not so sure I'd like to piss on the people that are doing that. But of course there are. And I know there's an issue on the what they charge, and I get it. Hopefully that gets figured out in time, because there are others that are trying to do something about it. Go read up what Mark Cuban's been doing with drug prices. So a lot of moving parts this week. And it's going to be interesting to see in the weeks ahead. Gold and crypto on the move? Right when we're getting government interfering with markets again? Are they yelling? Is gold and crypto yelling at the Treasury Secretary? That's not a dumb question. Now, we're also hearing now September's always a bad month. We'll let September decide that. That's all. Retail, better day today, but I've got six names in retail that look okay. Target's the strongest retail stock right now. So Target, restaurant stocks. I got a few that are pretty, Cheesecake Factory and Brinker International. Very strong. I have some economically sensitive names that are okay. Most not very good. That's something that has to be paid attention to. And then this Tesla. They announced robo-taxi in a city today, up 17. Old news pushes it up 17. You got me. Hey, you all have a great weekend. Drive carefully when you get home. Do like we do. Make sure you hug your family, hug your children. They will feel better. You'll feel better. I promise. Stay well. Be well. Always thanks for joining us. Peace out, everybody. Good night.
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3: From ABC News, I'm Dave Packer. 10 months into the renovation of the entire East Wing, demolished, the Supreme Court says construction on President Trump's White House ballroom can continue. Trump tonight telling South Carolina supporters that the ballroom is
4: being built on the hallowed grounds of our cherished White House, which is so vital for national security, it's going to be the greatest of its kind anywhere that's ever been built.
3: ABC's Rachel Scott.
5: In a one-sentence order, Chief Justice John Roberts temporarily allowing the work on the ballroom to continue, giving the justices more time to make a final decision on whether it can go forward. It came after a federal appeals court ruled construction must stop unless the president gets congressional approval first. The president is celebrating this decision, saying that he is grateful for this order from the high court, saying that construction is moving forward ahead of schedule.
3: The defense team in the Lindsey Clancy murder trial rested its case today. The Massachusetts mother's on trial after admitting to killing her three children in 2023. Clancy has pleaded not guilty, and her defense team says she's not criminally responsible because she was suffering from postpartum psychosis.
6: In total, the defense calling 10 witnesses over the course of 1 week. That's to the prosecution's 3 weeks of testimony and 71 witnesses. Their last witness, a renowned expert in postpartum psychosis, he was arguably the star witness in the trial of Andrea Yates, and he described that Lindsey Clancy was, quote, frankly psychotic, that she was, quote, like a puppet with someone else pulling the strings, and basically said that in the moment of the killings, she really had no control of herself, no way to distinguish between right and wrong.
3: ABC's Peter Haralambos. A Texas appeals court has reduced the $50 million judgment that InfoWars founder Alex Jones was ordered to pay for his false claims about the Newtown school shooting. The judge says the harassment that the couple filed the suit endured was not enough to justify the $50 million judgment they were awarded. This will get $750,000. Dave Packer, ABC News.
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3: Iran's foreign ministry is condemning President Trump's threat of economic D-Day, calling it economic terrorism.
8: The Iranians certainly seem to be indicating that they think that these sanctions or some economic punishment are coming. They're saying that these could be oppressive and that military strength alone does not ensure the survival of a regime in a country, that if they're having difficulty with their economy, they're going to be in trouble.
3: ABC's Karen Travers. New storms threatening many spots across the U.S. ABC News meteorologist Kenton Jawicki.
9: Tomorrow, we are back in with another flood threat in the mid-Atlantic. So on your Saturday, if you have plans for driving, make sure that you are weather aware for these scattered showers and thunderstorms. It's going to be off and on throughout the day. It's not just one round. It's an all-day situation from morning into the night. From Philadelphia, Baltimore, D.C., down to Richmond, and even Norfolk as well, everyone should be watching out for those heavy thunderstorms that could have 1 to 2 inch rainfall rates and 1 to 4 inches of rainfall accumulation. So more flash flooding possible there.
3: An Oregon jury has awarded $550,000 to two teenage girls who were left hanging upside down at an amusement park. The girls were among about 20 riders stranded for nearly half an hour when the ride malfunctioned 2 years ago. Both alleged they experienced PTSD and that the park had no plan for a ride breakdown. In a statement, the park said the team's grateful everyone was safe and that the incident is resolved. Dave Packer, ABC News.
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12: Good evening with WHBY News. I'm Terry Kabarik. The Kewaunee Police Department identifies an Appleton man killed Monday in a boating accident. Police say 81-year-old Jamie Brooks was piloting the boat. A 68-year-old passenger who was identified as Randy Sieg of Appleton sustained minor injuries. Menasha Corporation announces a $1 million donation over the next 2 years to aid tornado recovery efforts. Menasha Corporation is initially contributing $250,000 to the Community Response Fund. And a change in attorney is unlikely to delay the trial of the mother of a 3-year-old boy found dead outside of Two Rivers nearly 2 years ago. Katrina Bauer claimed not enough preparation was being done for her April 14th trial. Her new attorneys say they should be able to prepare for trial next April.
13: So, while you see a lot of benefit overseas in places like Shenzhen or Beijing, there are places where the economic devastation domestically was really bad.
14: Not only did we lose the knowledge, we lost the suppliers. And probably the most unfortunate, we lost the muscle memory of making things. And for a long time, that just seemed fine. A valid question you might be asking yourself right now is, where do drones come into play in all this? How relevant are these things to begin with? And is it enough to focus our attention?
13: I think when you stop and actually think about the use cases of drones, there's an innumerable number, and people are very creatively finding new ones all the time, to the point where you start to realize how you might not notice the technology yet, but you'll look around and all of a sudden it'll be there. We're just about at that flipping moment where you'll see it everywhere.
14: Let me show you something about the drone market. 90% of all commercial drones come from China. One company, DJI, controls 80% by itself. The motors? China. The batteries? China. Flight controllers? China. You starting to get the picture?
13: Drones look a lot like integrated circuits, like chips, in that it doesn't make sense to have the supply chain centered in exactly one spot in the entire world. Drones now, with the conflict in Ukraine, have really moved from, in general perception, from toys to tools. And these tools are really important, not just for defense, but for everything else.
14: When Russia invaded Ukraine, drones went from expensive toys to essential military hardware. Basically, overnight, forever changing how wars will be fought. They have become a battlefield innovation as profound as the invention of the very tanks drones help hunt today.
13: I think it's a matter of national security to have supply chains for all critical technologies that are diversified. And I look at it's a national security to have integrated circuit fabs in multiple places. Because whether it's for geopolitical reasons or environmental reasons, if you lose the center of supply for any of these critical technologies, it sets you back so far.
15: The supply chain obstacles are everywhere, right? We're living in a post-COVID world where supply chains around the world in every industry had that shocking moment of, hey, these are the consequences if you're not running your supply chain efficient, right? So you saw it in healthcare, you saw it in automotive, you saw it in tech. So really onshoring our supply chain and really having U.S.-based suppliers will actually help us move more quickly on the orders that we see ahead of us, right?
13: I see drones as the same thing, and so what we're trying to do with Unusual Machines is create redundant, different supply chains for a lot of the components for this critical technology category.
14: Ukraine is set to be capable of producing 4.5 million drones in 2025, a massive ramp up from the nearly non-existing market that was just a few years prior. The United States, 20,000 to 30,000 drones a year. The ability to create capacity can be done, but we have a big gap to fill.
13: The U.S. is nowhere near China in terms of capability of being able to manufacture drones. I don't even know what it would be estimated at, because I don't know that there's a supply chain for more than 50,000 to 100,000 drones outside of China yet.
14: In a Taiwan scenario, the U.S. would burn through precision munitions in 8 days. 8 days. Imagine going to war with a country that makes all your ammunition. Or you were a race car driver that had to let the other team make your race car. That's where we're at with drones, and it's not ideal, to say the least. When Alan Evans says he's bringing drone manufacturing back to America, what he's really saying is, I'm going to rebuild an entire industrial ecosystem that took China 30 years and billions of dollars to create. A daunting task that has never been done in America before with drones.
13: Manufacturing for small drones was never in the U.S. If you look, consumer electronics was moved overseas, maybe starting in 1980 to Japan and then ultimately to China. And toys were moved overseas too. And so the small drone industry really was always in China, because it was this combination of phones and toys that became drones. And really, so what we're doing, instead of bringing drone manufacturing back, we're bringing it here for the first time.
14: A drone motor isn't a thing. It's an assembly of things. And making anything at scale has its unique set of challenges.
16: Fully assembled rotor assembly. It's got the bell housing, the flux ring, the shaft, and the magnets. And the last thing that we need to do to complete this is to actually balance it.
13: I have a favorite analogy for manufacturing. Everybody's probably baked a dozen cookies. Probably really good cookies. They're delicious. That is the prototyping. That's the engineering phase in designing anything. Now go bake 12,000 cookies. Don't burn any of them. And you need to bake them in under a week. Now when you look at the manufacturing of a thing, when you look at the manufacturing of a drone, for instance, there's slices all the way along in the supply chain. So you have the end drone that gets put together. Okay, the next slice are the sub-assemblies. So somebody's making the camera, somebody's making the motor.
16: We saw how motors get built. Now we can see them actually mounted to a drone. This is our Rotor Riot CL27 airframe, and we have our 2807 series motors bolted to the arms and wired up to our Made in the US ESC and flight controller combo.
13: You need to create the demand at a final part here, and then you next slice. So we're that second slice for drones.
14: That's right. Slices upon slices. The supply chain with each link is required to end up at the final product. Each component needs a supplier. Each supplier needs materials. So on and on.
16: There are entire companies built around just making the magnet. So there are huge global teams that are doing the actual mining and then sintering the materials together and then cutting it, gluing it back together, cutting it again, plating it, shaping it, magnetizing it. This is an entire operation bigger than this entire motor factory just to make the magnet.
17: I think that a challenge is always going to be supply chain when you have to rely on other countries for the supply of your raw materials. You know, we don't mine and refine the magnetic substrates that actually go into making magnets here in the U.S. So, you know, so for any company who is setting up U.S. manufacturing, part of it is setting up all of your sub-suppliers, figuring out where you're sourcing all these parts from. And that's the task of any supply chain team, is to figure out where you can get something at the quantity that you need it, that meets all of like the quality standards.
15: And that's why it's going to continue to be important, right? We're building this supply chain with cost in mind, with quality in mind. And when you put those two things at the forefront of your supply chain, you'll yield really good results.
17: And we would love to buy these magnets from the U.S. if we could. If there was a U.S.-based manufacturer for magnets that meet the size requirements that we have in these motors, we would buy those right now from that supplier. So for us, the supply chain challenge becomes how do we move towards a U.S.-based full manufacturing process when the suppliers for the components simply don't exist?
14: A problem many people who have looked into this before will tell you. When you hear made in America, the underlying question is, which part was made in America? Magnets are one example of the vast deficit we've created in our manufacturing supply chain. To start making things in America, it will require us to buy things outside our borders. For

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9: 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Coming up on Monday, Terry Kavarik and I will have the latest in WHBY news. First Alert meteorologist David Ernst will have your work week forecast. Zach Morris recaps the day in sports. And the Wisconsin Policy Forum has a new report on extreme weather preparedness in the state.
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11: Partly cloudy tonight with a chance for

0: storms. Lows around 60. Northwest winds around 5 miles per hour. Sunshine mixed with clouds at times again tomorrow. Chance of thunderstorms. Daytime highs approaching 77. Slight chance of thunderstorms tomorrow night, 56. I'm meteorologist Paul Trombley with your weatherology forecast on WHBY. Right now, 73.
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4: So when we decided to onshore, we said to ourselves, all right, people are going to buy our stuff if we're 20% or more, like within 20% of the pricing from our Chinese competitors. We just made that a hard rule. We said if we're more than 20% more expensive, nobody will pay the domestic premium. And we started with that, and then we looked at how to onshore. Because you can't just copy what other people are doing. You have to do it new. You have to take some of that American innovation and use it in how you configure your manufacturing or in the tools you use.
5: All of this effort seems like a lot to go through for a maybe. But that is the beauty of companies like Unusual Machines. This isn't a maybe return on investment to them. This is the assumption.
4: You know, when you're a startup like us, when you're just going after, you have to make some assumptions. Otherwise, the big companies, other people would already be there. So we've made the assumption, and we live by this assumption.
6: This entire company was founded on an assumption that drones are going to matter, that there is going to be high demand for them, and that drone manufacturers were going to need parts. We put Unusual Machines together to meet this need that we forecasted.
4: Unusual Machines is speculating that there's an unmet need in U.S. manufacturing. So in the same way, we see ourselves as our values, we think there should be a domestic supply chain for drones.
5: December 2023. Congress passes the American Security Drone Act starting January 2026. No federal dollars can be used to buy or operate a Chinese drone. And just like that, an entire market gets created by legislative decree. This is where our story gets interesting.
7: If you look back during the Biden administration, there was the American Securities Drone Act that said the U.S. government won't buy or fly Chinese drones. The U.S. government buys a lot of drones. So that alone creates a big enough marketplace to justify it.
4: $750 million was allocated to small drones and small drone parts. Like, that's a pretty big marketplace. And then when they say, hey, you can't use parts from China, they've now created a marketplace where if we're right and if we're successful, our investors can see a return. And because of that, I think as an investment thesis, that's going to be a winning high-level investment thesis. I also think with the conflict in Ukraine and the shift to drones, you're seeing drones being identified as a critical technology, but you're also going to see a defense investment supercycle over the next 3 to 5 years.
8: If you think in terms of, yeah, $12.8 million defense order from Strategic Logic in September, in October, I mean, what the hell, time to take a vacation, pal. I mean,
5: the global drone market was $73 billion in 2024 and is projected to reach $163 billion by 2030. But here's what makes Unusual Machines' strategy unique. They're not just trying to build complete drones. They're not competing with the big defense contractors at all, really. They're selling the components, the motors, the flight controllers, the cameras, the goggles, the building blocks that every drone manufacturer desperately needs and can now only be reliably sourced from America and their trade partners.
9: We're seeing a huge demand. We even recently got parts orders from the 101st, so one of the Army divisions, because they're interested in trying to build some drones inside the Army to understand them better. So, yeah, we're getting orders from a bunch of different groups, I think 4 or 5 very significant customers. Red Cat with their Fang drone. We announced, I think, a near $1 million order there, another 1.6 from an undisclosed customer. So
5: now that the market has been set to focus on American-made parts, unusual machines could scale to 200,000 motors annually and still not meet demand. The market doesn't need convincing. It's been waiting for this. But meeting the scale of such a demand requires planning and forethought.
2: Yeah, so we're in the Henry Ford era of drones, right? Where everyone's learning how the supply chain is going to actually function, right? And how fast you can actually build them with quality in mind.
10: This whole building is dedicated to drone motor production. It's 17,000 square feet of specialized machinery and specialized workforce, all just focused on making small drone motors. We have another facility that's doing full assembly of drone parts into finished FPV drones.
11: Okay, so the building that we were at before, which is like the 6,900 square foot place, we're doing a lot of the operations out of there. We're moving operations out, and we're just going to dedicate that space to drone assembly. And all the warehousing and fulfillment, inbound, outbound, everything, the whole fulfillment center is coming to this new building, which is just starting to have stuff arrive. So we've got 25,000 square feet of new space that we got to fill with drone parts.
2: So I think we'll fill up a 25,000 square foot fulfillment center probably within the next 6 to 12 months. And that is in and out, right? So that's raw material, that's finished drone builds.
5: When you put everything together, it has to come together correctly, and the system has to operate smoothly after that. Controlling the flow of your supply chain and your manufacturing process is a carefully choreographed dance that takes trial and error to perfect.
7: Whenever you set up a supply chain, you have to solve several problems. And normally you do it in a waterfall process and take the time, but we don't have any time.
5: In manufacturing, a waterfall process means doing things one step at a time. You don't move forward until the last step is finished. It's slow, sequential, and nothing overlaps. This is easier said than done, especially when you're in a race against the clock.
7: There's urgency, and so we had to order all the material, find the place, get the electrical done on the place, order the equipment, and do all of it with all these different things and bring it all together at once, where if anything was wrong, we'd be delayed by the time it'd take to get that. So for instance, magnets have a 6-month lead time. Some of the motor equipment has a 9-month lead time. And you have to have all this work so that it all arrives and gets done in order, but stuff can't arrive before the place exists. So you also have to time it all so that you get it exactly as you need it.
10: So we got the keys to this building 7 or 9 months ago, empty, blank slate. We have now brought in specialized equipment. We have built procedures. We've gotten parts in. And most importantly, we've gotten people here.
5: Having a smooth running system isn't just about process and timing either. It has a lot to do with the mentality you approach tasks. Having the right mentality to serve your needs is crucial to keeping your factory lines pumping.
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10: Manufacturing takes a certain degree of perseverance. You're just going to constantly run into problems. Like Alan talked about with cookies. You can make 12 cookies, that's great and all, but when you try to make 1,200, it's a different game. The first week, I don't think we had a single working motor, and that was completely to be expected. I wasn't surprised at all.
12: Right now, we're just writing our playbook, and that makes us a little bit slower at this moment. But we know that the speed at which we've grown, that once our playbook is written, we'll be able to eclipse them in time. Because if nothing else, everybody here in this building and the motor factory and all of our buildings right now is passion behind all of it.
7: Well, it's a form of controlled chaos. You know, bringing stuff over for the first time, we've done a good job of, I think, borrowing a lot of the ideas that we had in China, because we've spent a lot of time in China.
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7: Some of the automation, some of the tools, but there's also a modern, sort of a modern take on it with more automation and more autonomy to individuals and maybe less specificity and more allowing everybody to do the work.
10: And if you go in with the mentality that we are going to have problems and we are going to solve them, then just in a better emotional state to get to work and do it rather than being like, oh, I can't believe this is going to happen. I can't believe this happened. What are we going to do? It's like, oh, I can believe this happened. What are we going to do? It's a different, you know, attitude.
1: Yeah, it affects me. But it's so fresh. We need to change the couple of those. Yes. Yeah. Less flicker. So the laser was determining.
3: Okay. Do you know about the one out there?
1: The one out there, I think, is that higher ceiling. It's effective.
3: And that is...
7: Everybody's all rah, rah, rah entrepreneurship. It is a brutal, lonely road where you're told no over and over and over and over again. What I would say to anyone going to do it is make a few assumptions that you treat as true about the future you believe you want to create and go after it relentlessly. It is a very hard road. And if you're relentless and you commit to what you believe in and you're doing it for the sake of creating something new in the world, you have a pretty good shot at it. If you're doing it for any other reason, don't do it.
5: When you open a factory, the immediate and obvious benefit is whatever you're producing. But what goes often overlooked is what it brings to those who work that factory. When we open new factories, we open new opportunities to the vast talent pool that is the American workforce, who is more than up for the challenge.
7: And so, you know, one of the things we're doing is we're bringing jobs to the U.S. And people are like, oh, we're bringing jobs back. No, we're bringing jobs that were never here. So we're displacing maybe 30 jobs in China and adding 15 here. And so we're really excited about continuing to do that as we establish, hopefully, a nexus here.
4: We found a really good talent here in Florida. It's a really big state with a lot of people that have interesting backgrounds and the desire to work and to add value.
6: I had no experience at all in drones at all. It's like I was just like, drones. Well, building drones, like, you know, like, the closest thing I got to building stuff was, like, Legos. That's pretty much it.
24: As a student, as a mechanical engineering student, I'd say this job is invaluable for experience. I work with Joe, who's my boss, and he's a mechanical engineer. I think the experience that I'm gaining here, I can't even put it into words. It's truly amazing.
26: Manufacturing in the U.S. to me means number one jobs, like... I personally have friends who needed jobs, and thanks to us scaling up, we can get them a job and help out their personal situation. Being able to have that for some people here and know that we can touch their lives and make things better, and also, in some cases, just do it better because we're listening to exactly what our people here need, really makes a difference.
4: These folks are from all different backgrounds. Some of them have... sort of a technical education, have gone to school for an AS or BS in engineering, or they're actually working towards a degree. Some of them come from food service and they just want a way out of food service. Honestly, we love to hire people that have a food service background because it's very much like working in a kitchen, except you don't have to deal with the customer.
2: I don't know, just this, I want to say, I can't call it a niche, but it's like, you know, doing this stuff like this, like the drone manufacturing, it's something completely new, but coming into unusual machines, pretty cool. You don't need any experience. You can work in retail. You can work, even if you didn't have a job or anything like that, and you pretty much been out of a job for a good minute. Coming here, you get all the training that you need. They don't make you feel any less than anybody else.
8: You already know what to do.
2: So just this company alone just makes you feel like you're having some type of growth, like you're doing something, you know what I mean?
9: I've been building electronics probably since I was 15, so for 20, 30 plus years, and electronics, whether it's car audio, house, LED, low voltage, I've done it pretty much just about everything. Drones took me out of a dark place in life, for sure.
26: Every single person who I work with is excited to come in every day. They don't want to call out because we make it fun to be here, and we focus on the output rather than the minute-to-minute. As long as we can reach our goals, we are all happy, and that makes everybody want to fight harder to reach those goals, because instead of it being it's this or bust, people are going, no, I have ownership in that.
5: When the culture is real, people stay. They don't just clock in, they buy in. And when you're bought in, you're invested in making things the best they can be. On the manufacturing line, your processes are something that can almost always be made better, especially with the right team driving things forward.
4: So it really just boils down to a very thorough breakdown of exactly what has to happen and where and how and what, you know, and how long is it actually taking. It really boils down to having the vision of knowing what you want to make in advance and being able to break down that process step into a set of tools, a set of tasks, so that it's possible to hire somebody and have them actually do a really good job in that role.
11: It's about plane one and plane two. You can put the motor on each side of these magnets. So all I'm doing is just adding versus 13.8 milligrams of putty on plane two, which I've done, and then we will rerun it.
12: Yeah.
11: And the goal is to get less than 10 on the indigenous static.
12: My wife's patient, it comes to me. I do the heat shrink, and then I do the resistance testing just to make sure it's within range. And then from there, it moves on to the stator base, and then the bearings. That's pretty much it.
13: At the same time, once you find your groove, once you find your routine, six steps can turn down to three. Three steps can turn down to two, you know? Like, you know, once you find your routine, like, you know, of course you gotta go through the original steps of everything. Of course, like, at each stage, and they show us the steps of everything, you know? But at the same time, like, you know, you see the steps, and at the same time, you know, hey, I know for a fact I could bypass this and go to this step here, you know, make the process a whole lot faster, more efficient, you know?
14: We learn things about product design, we learn things about the assembly process itself. We learn things about the documentation that's required to make sure that every operator is on the same page.
27: A lot of drones we build is like our first time doing that with drones, so a lot of learning, but we feel like we're getting
2: help. Once you get past that learning curve,
28: by the end of the run, they're flying through.
29: They're rocking.
4: We had a lot of people start all at once, and most of them came from this trade school that's a couple miles up the street called Valencia College. I'm like really psyched that we could work with them and place a bunch of those students in full-time jobs. That means that like what they went to school for, what they put years of their life practicing and learning about, they now get to deploy in industry, earn a paycheck for it, support their family, send their kids to soccer practice, pay their rent, whatever they need. They're able to use useful skills to better their lives. That's right. I mean, anybody that really takes a factory job in 2025, I would say that they can expect to do really meaningful work. You know, it's like you can see the outcome of your actual work all day. You can see a bin full of like finished parts that you know you worked on. 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
5: Really meet the standards. I mean, that's actually really rewarding, I think, as an employee to have something that you're able to work towards and say that, like, you helped actually build. Going back to, like, people, like, the first line, being, like, the base groundwork of something, like, as like this, like you said, like, electronics, and we've been in Asia and us being the only real American-owned based company for drone manufacturing, I don't know, it brings a sense of, like, security, reliability, you know, just very innovative. I don't know, I just look at it that way. It's just, like, being the start of something, like you said, like I said before, like, just more pride into it. So, yeah, I mean, we're just, like, really keen to get people. You know, I don't think that we're going to find any difficulties finding people here in Florida to work in this factory. From the top of the company, and Alan, all the way to someone who started on the line yesterday, I think everyone here feels like they're part of something bigger than themselves. And not just part of the company, part of, like, it means part of the company, but part of what the company's doing and part of what that activity, how it feeds into this movement that we are, that we're undertaking as a whole country.
6: It's not just about building drones. It's also about building our national identity and pride and giving our people the dignity of satisfying and meaningful use of their labor and skills. Sure, it may be small electric motor components today, but if we keep it up, there's no telling what can be achieved next. The future of American manufacturing is being written today.
5: I think there's some magic in the U.S. There's creativity. There's independence. There's critical thinking. There's the encouragement to try and fail. And I think if you lean into the strengths of the workforce and you train them to use maybe more innovative Western processes, you can be as effective as manufacturing in China or in Taiwan or in Japan. But if you just try to bring it over, you don't gain the benefit of sort of the creativity of the American workforce.
6: America didn't lose the ability to build things overnight. We lost the opportunities that teach people how to love the work. Not the highlight reel, the repetition, the pride, the part where making stuff becomes a skill and then a culture.
5: We don't have that much opportunity that is provided because there aren't that many places that are doing manufacturing. There aren't that many internships. And really, one of the things I find to be strange and wonderful and helpful in Australia or in the UK or in other places, after high school, they take a gap year. People travel around the world and go see and understand other things. I think even that provides an appreciation for the strengths and the pros and the cons and the different understandings of where these different things fit into society. And so I think we don't do a good job of that. And it's mostly a lack of opportunity to do that.
6: The real output of a factory isn't just motors. It's manufacturing excellence. The muscle memory of doing something well thousands of times the same way until it's better.
5: What are the yields? How do you do quality? How do you make something that lasts forever but is done quickly, cheaply, reliably, consistently? This manufacturing excellence is something that we have a limited supply in the U.S., where a lot of it is developed, understood, realized by manufacturing. And so one of the most important reasons to make something is to develop this manufacturing excellence, which lends itself not just to the current products, but then into the design of next generation products and an understanding of how it comes together in units of 1,000. And the reason why we need to onshore some of this production is so that we learn those techniques and that we develop workforces that have that expertise to match our technology expertise.
6: That's the part that doesn't fit on a spreadsheet. And it's the part we can't afford to outsource anymore. Unusual Machines didn't wait for permission. They picked a hard problem, planted a flag, and started marching.
7: So, like, we made a decision that we're going to make drone parts in America, and we just did it. If you just, like, set your flagpole and march toward it, like, it's going to happen.
6: Once a country remembers how to do one thing again, it starts asking what else it's been tolerating. What else have we been leaving on the table?
8: It took a lot of support. It took people believing in us. It took people investing in us. But, like, you just do it. If you can do it for drones, you can do it for anything. If the story makes sense and you can get people to buy into it, there's no reason you can't do anything here that's done elsewhere.
6: The old excuse was, we can't compete. But that was never a law of physics. It was a habit. And habits change when reality shows up with a deadline.
9: I was surprised to know that stuff like this was being made in America. Because, you know, we always used to get our things from China. We always get our things from, like, other places, like, out of the country, you know. And stuff like this now being manufactured here in the United States, you know, that's awesome. That's awesome. Now we can, like, you know, like, do things our own way, you know, like, you know, not even do things our own way, like, you know, implement stuff in our own way, you know.
10: Manufacturing is cool, right? It's a slogan that I just kind of want to keep pushing because it is, right? To be able to say, hey, I'm building something. I'm a part of a team that's building something here in the U.S. Again, the pride that comes with that, we need that pride back, right? And you see it and you see the success stories around the country and we're in it right now. And I don't think in our country's history there's been a more important time to really push that agenda than it is right now. So I want to say the call to action is jump back into the manufacturing world. Make those jobs cool again. And that'll be my new slogan. Make manufacturing jobs cool again. I think that's more important than anything else.
7: How far are we to becoming a manufacturing peer to China? I would say we're there. It looks like a Chinese manufacturing factory for motors. For certain other industries, things like iPhones, I think that we're probably pretty good ways away from ever matching them on that. But it comes down to having a vision for the specific product that we're making. And I can say that for motors, we're basically there.
6: This is what a reshoring story looks like in real life. Not a press release, not a meme. A building that was empty, becoming a system.
7: If you have a passion for something and you want to make it in the United States, there's really no reason that you can't. There are an endless amount of reasons why it is going to be difficult, and there's an endless list of challenges that you're going to have to overcome, whether it's lack of experience or concerns over cost of labor, space, materials, whatever, but you just decide to do it and just learn to crawl, learn to walk, and before you know it, you're running after it. You can do it. If we can do it for drone parts, America can do anything.
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4: From ABC News, I'm Dave Packer. The U.S. Navy may be considering renaming a new aircraft carrier after President Trump. The vessel under consideration, one that had been chosen to honor a highly respected black war hero.
12: He was the first African-American in history chosen to have a U.S. aircraft carrier named in his honor, a World War II hero named Doris Miller. But tonight, sources tell ABC News, the Pentagon may soon strip that honor away in order to rename the ship after President Trump.
4: ABC's Martha Raddatz. Amid growing American concerns about the cost of living, President Trump says he'll temporarily waive a tariff on imported beef for 90 days. The administration says the imported beef will be sold at 25% below market prices. National Cattlemen's Beef Association head lobbyist Ethan Lane, among those not happy with the decision.
13: This feels very much like the heavy hand of government coming into their marketplace yet again in an effort to, you know, placate consumers or try to, arbitrarily lower beef prices.
4: An investigation is now underway after a small Cessna plane crashed near a remote military radar site in Alaska. Officials say there are no survivors, and they're now searching for answers into what caused the deadly crash. NTSB Anchorage Office Chief Clint Johnson, minutes ago.
14: The weather was down at the time, so searchers had a little bit of a hard time finding the wreckage.
4: The defense team in the Lindsey Clancy murder trial rested its case today. The Massachusetts mother's on trial after admitting to killing her three children in 2023. Clancy's pleaded not guilty and asserted an insanity defense, with her defense team saying she's not criminally responsible because she was suffering from postpartum psychosis. ABC's Peter Haralambos.
15: Their last witness, a renowned expert in postpartum psychosis, basically said that in the moment of the killings, she really had no control of herself, no way to distinguish between right and wrong.
4: You're listening to ABC News.
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4: Water spout was spotted off the shores of New York City's Rockaway Beach Thursday evening. One made landfall in nearby Nassau County on Long Island. ABC's Morgan Norwood.
31: After the first twister to hit Nassau County in 5 years, massive cleanup effort underway, piles and piles of debris. That water spout roaring ashore, sending dozens of people scrambling for cover as beach chairs, surfboards, even a massive roof went flying. It really is a miracle no one was hurt here.
4: In Massachusetts, the fourth day of an urgent manhunt. ABC's Aaron Katursky.
32: An urgent search outside Boston for Karen Solomon, a therapist who advocated for police officers, now a suspect in the death of her police officer husband. Kurt Solomon was a patrolman with the Worcester Police Department for 31 years before his fellow officers found him dead Tuesday morning after responding to a 911 call from the couple's home. Now investigators are racing to determine what happened inside that house and sources say whether there had been prior instances of domestic violence.
4: Canada's Women's Professional Hockey Championship trophy has disappeared. The Walter Cup, awarded to 2026 champions Montreal Victory, disappeared from a shipping container sent to Alberta for a public event. The Professional Women's Hockey League says the trophy did not arrive as expected, and they're working with the shipping company to try and locate where it went. It is unclear where the trophy was last seen. Dave Packer, ABC News.
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1: Good evening with WHBY News. I'm Terry Kabarik. The Kewaunee Police Department identifies an Appleton man killed Monday in a boating accident. Police say 81-year-old Jamie Brooks was piloting the boat. A 68-year-old passenger who was identified as Randy Sieg of Appleton sustained minor injuries. Menasha Corporation announces a $1 million donation over the next 2 years to aid tornado recovery efforts. Menasha Corporation is initially contributing $250,000 to the Community Response Fund. And a change in attorney is unlikely to delay the trial of the mother of a 3-year-old boy found dead outside of Two Rivers nearly 2 years ago. Katrina Bauer claimed not enough preparation was being done for her April 14th trial. Her new attorneys say they should be able to prepare for trial next April.
0: WHBY, Appleton Brilliant Combined Locks.

0: This is Lee Habib, and this is Our American Stories, the show where America is the star and the American people. And we'd love to hear your stories. Send them to OurAmericanStories.com. They're some of our favorites. Up next, a story from Denver, Colorado, where we broadcast on KHOW and KOA, two great iHeart affiliates in the Denver area. When Quentin Wiedan started work at the Lazy Bee Chuckwagon and Show in Estes Park, Colorado, he was a young man, and his experience ended up changing his life. Here's Quentin with the rest of the story.
1: Estes Park is located in the northern half of Colorado along what we call the Front Range of Colorado. It's about 70 miles northwest of Denver, and a beautiful town in the mountains, and it's basically a gateway town at the foot of Rocky Mountain National Park. It does draw a lot of traffic. The town in the wintertime has maybe 6,000 people, and I think in the summertime it's 70 to 80,000 people. So Estes Park is a town with many things to do in the summertime. It's very much a summertime tourism or visitor town. And many of the kids, starting at around the age of 12 or 13, you know, that middle school age, find summer jobs. I had some friends who had worked at the Lazy Bee the year before, and they contacted me after I got out of fifth grade and said, "Hey, Quentin, you know, they were buddies that I rode mini bikes with, and they said, hey, we had this job last year, and we think you're trying to save up for a new mini bike. You might be able to get this job at this place called the Lazy Bee. It's a lot of fun. You get to have the food every night. And they feed you well, and we work really hard and have a lot of fun." So I went and actually interviewed for the job when I was, just a week after I got out of the fifth grade. And they hired me, and I started in the summer of 1982. And back then, you know, we worked from 4 o'clock to about 10 o'clock every night, and it was $10 a night. Eventually, you know, I was there for 10 summers, and eventually I saved up enough money in that job to pay, not quite, but a lot of, most of my college tuition to put myself through school. It's called Chuckwagon and Show, and it's basically modeled after a little bit of the history and life of the cowboy, right? And it goes back to the theme of, you know, the late 1800s, the cattle drives that came out of Texas, going north to the, you know, the stockyards in Kansas City, or coming across Colorado to Montana. It goes back to the life of the cowboy and living on the range and eating this chuck wagon meal, right? So you have the chuck wagon, they serve beef and beans and biscuits. And then at night, the cowboys would sit around a campfire and play their guitars and tell jokes and stories, etc. And from that kind of developed a genre of music, right, that really got going in the early 1930s and 40s with stand-up cowboy wrangler bands like the Sons of the Pioneers. This format is all about having a Western meal on an old hot tin plate, and then after that you sit around and you have a live Western show and they sing the songs of the cowboys, right? People really enjoy this kind of event and family-friendly thing to do on vacation. It really started with the Flying W in Colorado Springs in the 1950s, and they started doing trail rides followed by an evening meal and then a little guitar playing. And so many people started coming for the evening meal and guitar playing, they quit coming for the trail rides, they came for the meal and the show. And from that started the first chuck wagon and show format, right? And it wasn't long before quite a few of these guys who did that singing in those shows, they left there and they went off to start their own chuck wagons in other towns around the West. This one got started in about 1963 in Estes Park, you know, by several of these singing cowboys, these singing wranglers who had done this at the Flying W. They started the Lazy Bee in Estes Park. Eventually it came under the ownership of Tom Justin, and he came to own it in the early 70s, and he owned it and ran it and operated it until right about 2000 when he sold it. So it was really his life's work. He was one of the singers and really the star of the show with his classic deep baritone beautiful voice, and led the band. Tom and his wife Helen. Helen was from Germany and had grown up and went through the Second World War, and had really been through some tough times herself. And they were extremely frugal, diligent, hardworking people, and their standard of excellence and expectation was always striving for perfection. That meant having the meal cooked perfect every night, served at the perfect temperature. The biscuit had to be hot and steamy in the middle and not too brown or black on the outside, right? And the show, Tom had a standard of how he wanted to deliver the show every night and how hard he worked with the band and the musicians to rehearse and practice every note and strum of the guitar, how they delivered that show, how tight it was every night, how rehearsed it was, the harmonies they did. Tom was always striving for the perfection that a true professional does. And I think that's really one of the things that was my takeaway. It was not just working hard. A lot of people can learn to work hard, but always striving to, I know we can do it better, right? People come here and they want something authentic and different, and we have to deliver. And that was the standard he kind of set in all of us.
0: And you've been listening to Quentin Weidan tell the story of his work at a chuck wagon and show called The Lazy Bee. And it's in Estes Park, the Front Range of Colorado is where you'll find it. God's country, if ever there's a part of America that's beautiful, this is it. And that is 70 miles northwest of Denver, where he learned important life lessons. When we come back, more with Quentin Weidan's story here on Our American Stories.

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3: 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Coming up at 4 o'clock today, Terry Kavark and I will have the latest in WHBY news. First Alert meteorologist David Ernst will have your work week forecast. Zach Morris recaps the day in sports. And the Wisconsin Policy Forum has a new report on extreme weather preparedness in the state.
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3: Lows around 60 tonight under partly cloudy skies with a chance for storms. Northwest winds around 5 miles per hour. Chance for storms tomorrow. Highs level off around 77. Sunshine mixed with clouds at times. Slight chance for storms tomorrow night, 56. I'm meteorologist Paul Frombly with your weatherology forecast on WHBY. Currently, it's 71 degrees.
4: And we return to Our American Stories and Quentin Weedan's story. When we last left off, Quentin was telling us about his time spent at the Lazy Bee Chuckwagon and Show in Estes Park, Colorado. His experience there ended up paying for his college tuition and became a part of his life. Here's Quentin talking about his favorite experience from that time working with his boss, Tom.
5: There is one moment that really stands out. It stands out about the kind of place that it was and the kind of man that Tom was. Tom had a beautiful Western singing voice. Many people compared him to Johnny Cash. That kind of voice and that kind of experience for those who listened to him. So one of the songs that Tom did was Ghost Riders in the Sky, right? One of the most famous Western songs of all time. And Tom probably sang that song better than anyone I've ever heard, including Johnny Cash. And so in Estes Park, you know, in the mountains, you do get some tough weather at times. You get a lot of afternoon showers and sometimes lightning storms in the evening. And we did get our share of those. And there was one night during the show when they were performing and singing, we had a lightning storm blow through the area. And the building was hit by lightning or nearby, and we lost power. And Tom had trained me and several others that, you know, what do we do when we lose power? What are the protocols, et cetera? And I'll never forget going from the kitchen and running out, to the audience area where the show was going on. And, of course, the power was out except for a couple small emergency lights in the back. And that meant there was no, the speakers were out as well. And I'll never forget running into that room and hearing the audience all shushing themselves, because as they were performing Ghost Riders in the Sky, Tom kept right on singing, and he kept right on playing. He didn't stop. So as I ran into this room to go open the emergency exits and bring in more light, all you could hear was Tom singing Ghost Riders in the Sky and strumming his guitar. And over the next 30 seconds to 1 minute, you could hear the other singers try and get back on pace with him. And Tom never stopped, and Tom never made an excuse. And if that meant the lights are going to go down, the lights are going to turn off because of a storm, that doesn't matter. That's not the cowboy way to stop. And I'll never forget how Tom kept singing, and he finished Ghost Riders in the Sky, standing there singing in the dark on the stage. You know, I've remembered that many times in my own career when things are tough. You're working long hours. You know, all the things that life can throw at you in life or your job or whatever, I've never forgotten that moment. Tom grew up in San Diego, and he kind of fashioned in the mountains outside of San Diego, and he kind of fashioned himself a cowboy. He felt like he really was the real deal. He'd grown up at a small ranch. He was in the Army, and I think that's when he started playing the guitar. And he and a few others went on one of those USO tours, right, where several of them get together and they go overseas and they hang out and play for the troops. And they did that for a year in the 60s. So I think that was a part of him coming of age, realizing, I'm going to do this all the time. Because when he came back, that is when he started at the Lazy Bee full time, and when he went on from there to keep playing. So I

0: think that's what got him going. It was really him that kept the Lazy Bee on a Western theme. They didn't really do country songs as we would think of country songs. It was really his mission. He talked about it a lot, how he, you know, there just weren't that many places you could go and listen to and have the nostalgia of the original Western music and Life and Times of the Cowboys. So I did go back and continue to visit Tom. Helen, his wife, got sick and died in 1998. After that, you know, Tom was really on his own trying to run a business. And I think he just got to a point where, you know, he was getting pretty old. And I think he found an exit point where, you know, he had a buyer for the property. It was a beautiful property, right? And I think that was his exit point in 2000. And he took advantage of that. And then unfortunately, you know, Tom was a smoker, and you know, he used to often say, though, it was his smoking, oddly enough, he thought, that really helped him keep his deep baritone, that beautiful tone in his voice. You know, I don't know if that was his own wishful thinking or what it was, but unfortunately, you know, Tom died of emphysema on Thanksgiving in 2003. So that was, you know, obviously the end. But I think at the, you know, in 2000 when he gave it up, he had a buyer and a chance to exit the business. Another outfit bought it, tried to run it for just a few years and could not. They were not successful and it closed down as a business. I then restarted it in 2017. But I thought, here's an opportunity to restart something I completely understand. To have a business that I can call my own in my own hometown where I used to work when I was a kid. And so the doors will swing open at 4:30. There's a period of showing up, enjoying some music and settling in. And then we do kick it off with the big dinner bell ringing at 5:30. And we herd everybody into a line and we bring them through a serving line. And they're, you know, they're going to get an old tin plate, hot tin plate, and we're going to throw all the hot food on there. And we're going to serve that whole room in about 12 or 15 minutes. Right? We're going to move them through in a production fashion. You know, it's not a country club. You know, Helen used to scream at us all the time, let's keep it moving here, folks. This isn't a country club. All right? This is a chuck wagon experience. Right? So we move them through a line, and we sit down, and you can hear the knives and forks banging on the tin plates for half an hour, and everyone enjoys their meal. It's the Wranglers and the Cowboys who serve the meal and who come around with the coffee and lemonade and engage the guests and tell some funny, silly stories and talk to them about what's going on in Estes and where to go in the park, etc. So it's a very engaging experience. After we clear the tables and it kind of quiets down a little bit and the sun starts to set in the Rockies, out comes the Wrangler band. And that's about 75, 80 minutes. And it's a range of classic old nostalgia, a little bit of new stuff, some good comedy, maybe a few impersonations that are always, you know, that always get people dialed in. And they kind of go away from feeling, hey, there's a little bit of a story here, and we are kind of connected to the West. You know, I'm not a cowboy necessarily, even though I love the romanticism of the Wrangler and cowboy life. And even though, you know, I rode horses a lot as a kid, not so much anymore, right? And we only have a couple authentic cowboys in our operation because there's not many around that can sing and play guitar and maybe do some yodeling like Vic Anderson, right, that are the real deal. Right, there's a lot of people I think that they like the idea of being a cowboy or a wrangler, right? And they might dress that way, and they might really enjoy singing about it, but it's really difficult to find some real cowboys. So I'm glad we have one real cowboy, and I'm glad we have a group of people that have maybe done a little bit of those kinds of things, but they're not real cowboys. They're great entertainers who love singing this stuff and put on a great show and can tell a good story about what this is all about. And we honor those good old cowboys. I think it really grounds the guest experience around, why do we call it a chuck wagon? Why do we have the food that we do, right? It ties back to the trail rides, you know, eating the beans and biscuits, right? And I think it really gives people a connection to what we're all about, right? This something that's uniquely American, that we can all celebrate together. It's a part of our history. It's a part of our modern history. You've got the music, the old music, and how it influenced today's modern country music. So I think that's all a big part of it.
1: And a special thanks to Quentin Wedan for opening up his home to us for this interview, Faith Buchanan for the pre-production, and Monty Montgomery for the post-production. And that one experience that stood out about his boss at the Lazy Bee Chuck Wagon and Show was that night of the storm when the power went out. And the speakers were out, too. I'll never forget the audience shushing themselves, Quentin said. And Tom kept playing. Didn't miss a beat. By the way, I remember seeing Tony Bennett at the Bottom Line with my family. And it was a beautiful, small club, 500 people. Same thing happened. And Tony Bennett, without missing a cue, wheels up George Shearing, the keyboard player, right to the center of the audience, and without missing a beat, does an hour a cappella with Candles. This is what professionals do, and this is what Tom taught Quentin how to be a pro. Quentin Wedan's story of the Lazy Bee Chuck Wagon and Show at Estes Park, Colorado, here on Our American Story. 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
19: Not by accident. In the words of William Ruger, each firearm is built, quote, to a standard so I would want one even if it was made by our competitors. Here to tell this American story is Logan Medish. Logan is a firearms historian and museum professional who runs High Caliber History, LLC. Here's Logan.
20: The timing really couldn't have been better for William Ruger when he and Alexander Stern became business partners in January of 1949. Ruger had been making hand tools for the previous few years, but unfortunately business was not going well for him. He found himself $40,000 in debt, and he was pretty much ready to close up shop when he showed Stern a prototype of something that he was working on, which harkened back to his earlier days with military arms development. So Sturm liked what he saw and agreed to bankroll the project with $50,000 in seed money. And just like that, those two men began laying the foundation for what would become one of the largest firearm companies in the United States. But in order to get there, you have to realize where they came from. So let's start with William Ruger. His dad was a lawyer, and his mother was from a family that owned a successful chain of department stores. As an interesting aside, his great-grandfather was actually a drummer boy at the Battle of Waterloo in 1815. Anyway, so Bill Ruger had always been interested in firearms and tinkering with designs and very mechanically inclined. In fact, he patented his first machine gun when he was just 16 years old. With the help of his aunt, who had set him up with a college fund, he ended up going to the University of North Carolina, where he continued to work on arms designs, specifically a blow-forward style machine gun. While he was in college, he met a girl named Mary Thompson. She was from a well-heeled family there in North Carolina, and they got married in 1938. Bill was just finishing up his sophomore year of college, but when he got married, he quit, and the two of them promptly took off for a three-month-long European honeymoon. Once back in the States, Bill continued to work on developing different firearms designs, and one of the things he started to do was tinker with an existing design. He took a Savage Model 99 lever-action rifle and converted it into a gas-operated self-loading repeating rifle. And rightly so, he was pretty darn proud of his work, so he took it to New York City and demonstrated it to the executives at Savage, and found himself rather baffled when they weren't absolutely astounded with what he had done. You know, he was hoping they would buy the design and bring him on board as a designer and offer him a job, but that just wasn't the case. So Bill found himself with a young wife, a newborn son, Bill Jr., an empty inheritance coffer, and no job. So he went back down to North Carolina, and as luck would have it, he ended up getting a telegram that offered him a job at Springfield Armory in Springfield, Massachusetts for $32.50 a week. And it was really not something he was in a position to pass up, so he took the job. But he didn't stay there for terribly long. He ended up quitting in the spring of 1940. He quit because he didn't want to end up like John Garand, who he felt was treated like a mechanical toy and was paid what he felt to be a mediocre salary for all of his contributions. Which is really saying something, because John Garand is, of course, one of the greatest arms designers of the 20th century, and you and I and anyone else in the gun world would consider it an honor to end up like John Garand, but not Bill Ruger. That was not good enough for him. He aspired to higher things. So he went and continued refocusing his efforts on his machine gun designs. And he pitched the idea to Smith & Wesson. Now, they turned him down, but they did offer him a job. They saw his potential as a designer. And Smith & Wesson offered him a job for $75 a week, which was a nice pay bump, obviously. But Bill's pride kind of got in the way, and he rejected it. And on down the road, he went to another gun company, this time High Standard. They weren't interested. But they told him, again, to head on down the road and try his luck with Auto Ordnance. So Bill went over to Auto Ordnance, and a little while later, they ended up hiring him as an arms designer. And his pay was somewhere around $100 a week. So he took that job around the beginning of World War II, and he stayed on as an arms designer for them until the end of the war in 1945. By 1946, Bill had gone into business for himself. He always wanted to be self-employed and have the freedom to do his own thing and design his own stuff. And so that's exactly what he did with the Ruger Corporation. They were making hand tools and small industrial parts. And also he was working on his design for a .22 caliber pistol. But unfortunately, like I'd mentioned earlier on, business wasn't doing so well. The whole hand tool concept was a good idea, but it was proving too pricey for the market. So by 1949, Bill was basically flat broke when he met Alexander Sturm. Now, Sturm was an interesting guy. He was a legacy Yale graduate, and like Bill, was from a well-to-do family, and was always sporting custom-tailored clothes and taking weekend trips to New York City, and while the rest of his Yale classmates ate at the cafeteria on campus, he dined at the finest restaurants in the hotels in the local area. He was kind of a Renaissance man. He dabbled in a little bit of everything, including writing, acting, painting, filmmaking, and he was also a big-time collector of all sorts of different things, one of which just happened to be firearms. Adding to the oddity that is the life of Alexander Sturm, this well-bred young man served during World War II with the Office of Strategic Services, which was the forerunner of sorts for today's CIA. So with that $50,000 worth of seed money, they started their company, and their first factory, and I use that term loosely, was in a small, unassuming building that they affectionately dubbed the Red Barn, across the street from a railroad depot in Southport, Connecticut. It was essentially just Bill and Alex and a couple of toolmakers all working, you know, long, long hours into the night. And Bill actually mentioned at one point he was writing the final payroll check from the initial $50,000, and they were out of cash. And he told Alex, he said, this is the last bit of money for the original $50,000 investment. But that was okay, because they had designed this pistol together, and Alex Sturm had checks for 100 guns that were ready to be sent out into the mail. And so just like that, they were in business, the seed money paid off. Now, this gun that they designed together was inspired by World War II handguns from the Axis powers. It had a similar silhouette appearance of both the Japanese Nambu and the German Luger in certain ways. The ergonomics of those guns were tweaked a little bit to create what would become known as the Ruger Standard, and the gun would go on to be lauded by shooters for generations as being well-balanced, easy to hold, and easy to shoot. Unfortunately, the gun is a bit of a Rubik's Cube in design when it comes to putting the gun back together.
1: And when we come back, we'll continue with the story of Ruger, the great American company. And my goodness, how it got started is like how so many companies got started. On the cheap and almost out of business from the beginning. More of the story of Ruger, the great American gun company, after these messages. This is Our American Stories.

0: Someone had a birthday.
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0: 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And happy 50th.
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8: 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Zach Morris recaps the day in sports. And the Wisconsin Policy Forum has a new report on extreme weather preparedness in the state.
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12: And we continue with Our American Stories and the story of Ruger, the great American arms manufacturer right here in the United States. Let's continue with this great business story.
13: There's a joke in the gun community that God came to Bill Ruger in a dream and showed him the design for the Ruger Standard pistol, but unfortunately Bill woke up before God could tell him how to put it back together. Anyway, when the gun was first put into production and they were working on things, they had a total of 8 barreled pistol receivers that they had made as test guns for this new design. And serial number 3 of these guns was actually the first one to leave the factory. Serial numbers 1 and 2 were retained internally for further study. In February of 1950, Sturmruger & Company had a back order of an astounding 5,000 units and a production capacity of just 900 guns a month. By summer of the same year, the backlog had grown to 9,000 units, and their production capacity had picked up a little bit, but they were still only able to make 1,000 guns a month. That backlog is a testament to that little gun's rugged design and its ease of use and its affordability. Finally, there was a .22 caliber pistol on the market that anyone could afford to own and that was easy enough for anyone to learn how to shoot with this gun. Within a year, that little startup company from Connecticut had gained traction and continued to advance at a rapid pace. But Alex Sturm contracted viral hepatitis and died very unexpectedly in November of 1951. He was just 28 years old. The company's heraldic eagle logo that today is instantly recognizable as Ruger, that eagle was actually designed by Alex Sturm. And so, paying homage to his fallen business partner, Bill Ruger changed the color of the eagle in the logo from red to black. And with the exception of the 1,000,000th Ruger Standard pistol that they produced in 1979, it wasn't until 1999, with the celebration of their 50th anniversary, that the logo would return to red on all of their guns. So even though they had the tremendous setback of Alex Sturm passing away unexpectedly at a very young age, Bill Ruger was a shrewd businessman, and he didn't want to rest on their laurels and be seen as a one-trick pony, so he knew that they were going to have to diversify their offerings beyond that .22 caliber pistol. Given the popularity of Westerns and Cowboy Six Guns in the 1950s, the Ruger Company introduced their first single-action revolver in 1953. The revolver was an instant success, and the company introduced the Single Six, the Black Hawk, and the Bearcat, all of which were single-action revolvers, all by the end of that decade, and each one of them was a hit. Next up, rifles. So the Deerstalker, the 10/22, the Number 1, the Model 77, and so on were all added to the lineup in the 1960s. And due to the brand's success and popularity, the company became publicly traded for the first time in 1969. Now, it would go on to be listed on the New York Stock Exchange in 1990, but today it remains the only American arms manufacturer that is publicly traded as a standalone entity and not grouped into a larger parent organization. So they're flying high by the end of 1969. They've been in business 20 years. And now it's time for a flop. But it wasn't a gun. Bill Ruger collected high-end antique automobiles, and so in that vein, he designed what was known as the Ruger Sports Tourer, which was a car based on the Bentley, and it had an estimated retail price of $12,000 to $13,000. Bill read the market wrong with the car, and that was kind of a rare occurrence for him. He usually was a keen eye and knew what people wanted, but they did not want this car. So they'd only made 2 of them when they turned their focus back to making guns. Unfortunately, they'd already spent 8 years and $400,000 developing a car that never made it to production. Nonetheless, when they turned their attention back to guns, they did well in the 70s. By 1979, which was the company's 30th anniversary, 4 of the models they offered had already sold 1,000,000 units each, and they finished up their 30th anniversary with sales totaling $68.8 million and a profit of $7.9 million, which was up like 14% over the previous year alone. So by 1989, and at this point in American history, the idea of a so-called assault weapons ban was really picking up steam. And so Bill Ruger wrote a letter to every member of Congress, and he told them that they should limit magazine capacity instead of trying to ban these so-called assault weapons. Taking it a step further, in a couple more years, he would sit down with NBC in 1992, and in that interview, he was quoted as saying that no honest man needs more than 10 rounds in any gun. And backlash against Bill and the company was swift. Gun owners as a whole have very long memories, and there are still some people to this day that will not own a Ruger firearm because of what Bill said. Fortunately for them, you know, they make a good product, and there were enough people who still rallied around the brand, and they found themselves in 1999 celebrating their 50th anniversary. And by that point in time, they had really cemented their place both in firearms history and in American history. You know, quite literally, tens of millions of gun owners had Ruger firearms in the field hunting, sitting in their home gun safes, out on the range with their kids, sitting in the gun rack in their trucks. You know, Ruger firearms were everywhere. And over the years, Bill Ruger had the opportunity to buy a whole bunch of other companies. Even if you don't know firearms, you still know names like Colt, Smith & Wesson, Remington, and Winchester. He had the opportunity to buy all of those companies and didn't. And it wasn't just gun companies. Beyond that, he had the opportunity to buy both Maserati, the sports car company, and Harley-Davidson, the iconic motorcycle company. Instead, he chose to focus on his guns. By 2000, Bill was 84 years old, and he decided it was finally time to retire. Now, retirement was kind of an odd thing for Bill. In 1992, he did an interview with Forbes magazine when he told him that he could never retire because he'd never done a goddamn day's work in his life. So how can you retire if you've never worked? Nonetheless, he did retire, and his son took over as chairman and CEO of the company. Bill had also said around that same time that if you rest, you rust. And so that's why he tried to keep so active. And unfortunately, retirement meant rest, and it meant rust. So Bill Ruger died in 2002, having spent 53 years involved in the operations of the company that he helped found. And his son, Bill Ruger Jr., passed away in 2018 after working for his father's company for 42 years. He retired in 2006, and so even though there's been no direct Ruger descendant running the company in more than a decade, they are definitely one of the big players on the block in terms of American firearms. The Ruger Standard pistol that they initially created back in 1949 lives on today in a variant known as the Mark IV. Unlike the previous three versions, it maintains all of the classic appeal and lines of the Standard, but it just kind of updates the platform for today's market. Most importantly, however, it solves the difficulty of takedown and reassembly. So now that Bill Ruger is spending all of his time up above with God, he was finally able to have God show him how to put the pistol back together. And so now that the Mark IV has ironed out all the kinks in the design, the gun can remain at the forefront as an incredibly popular gun for people to learn how to shoot on, both young and old, beginner and seasoned pros alike. The humble startup that consisted of just a few guys in a red barn now has more than 1,800 employees. They're still headquartered in Connecticut, but now they've got five factories throughout the country. Alexander Sturm's $50,000 investment really paid off. The company today is worth $940 million. And given their success, I think it's safe to say that Mr. Sturm and Mr. Ruger would have big smiles on their faces if they could see where their company is at today.
14: And a very special thanks to Logan Medish. Logan is a firearms historian and museum professional who runs High Caliber History, LLC.
12: And my goodness, what a story. 1,800 employees off a $50,000 loan. Two guys just, well, never working a minute in their lives, they probably felt. And so many people who work for themselves, that's why they do it. Because they have something special they want to do. And my goodness, anyone who owns weapons, who loves firearms, and responsible firearm ownership is a big deal. That he testified and went public on magazine capacity. My goodness, that took a lot of courage to do, and he did it. Ruger, the great American gun manufacturer, their story here on Our American Stories.
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23: Appleton police are warning of a rash of car thefts and break-ins this summer. Officers have investigated 28 thefts from vehicles, 15 vehicles being rummaged through, and 11 cars being stolen, all in neighborhoods on the north side of the city. Similar incidents have been reported in surrounding communities as well this summer.
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25: From ABC News, I'm Dave Patton. An investigation is now underway after a small Cessna plane crashed near a remote military radar site in Alaska. Officials say there are no survivors. NTSB Alaska Regional Chief Clint Johnson said the aircraft missed its initial approach amid foggy conditions Thursday around noon and crashed on the second landing attempt.
26: The pilots in this case were navigating solely by instruments. Weather conditions would not allow them to actually visually see the ground.
25: As reservoir levels sink lower in Lake Mead and Lake Powell, the Department of the Interior ordering steep cuts to the amount of Colorado River water that will be delivered to California, Nevada, and Arizona, the river facing years of drought. An honor bestowed, an honor taken away. Word that President Trump could possibly rename an aircraft carrier after himself
0: after he himself several years ago announced it would be named after Doris Miller, a Black World War II hero.
1: Sources telling ABC News Navy officials are now weighing removing Miller's name from the ship and instead considering naming it for President Trump.
2: It's like almost like a stab in the heart for me.
1: Miller's great niece said it would send a message to all Black service members.
2: To get it and then take it away, and it kind of make you wonder, like, are we good enough? Are we equal?
1: No U.S. Navy vessel has ever been named for a sitting president.
0: Amid growing American concerns about the cost of living, President Trump says he'll temporarily waive a tariff on imported beef for 90 days. Not going to work, says National Cattlemen's Beef Association head lobbyist Ethan Lane. He says ground beef imports doubled last year without lowering prices.
5: That was done in an effort to lower prices for consumers. And if you look at the marketplace, what we know is that didn't happen.
0: At least 55 people have fallen ill across 15 states in a salmonella and E. coli outbreak linked to alfalfa sprouts. 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
0: Water spout was spotted off the shores of New York City's Rockaway Beach Thursday evening. One made landfall in nearby Nassau County on Long Island. ABC's Morgan Norwood has more.
7: After the first twister to hit Nassau County in 5 years, massive cleanup effort underway, piles and piles of debris. That water spout roaring ashore, sending dozens of people scrambling for cover as beach chairs, surfboards, even a massive roof went flying. It really is a miracle no one was hurt here.
0: The Department of Justice has agreed to settle a case against a prominent social media company.
8: The Justice Department and TikTok have agreed to a $400 million settlement in a case that claimed TikTok violated child privacy laws. It marks one of the largest recoveries ever obtained in a case like this, with TikTok agreeing to pay $300 million immediately and another $100 million after an order vacating a prior consent decree has been filed. The DOJ first sued the company in 2024, claiming TikTok stored, collected, and processed data from children on the platform without getting parental consent. Mike Dubosky, ABC News.
0: The company has made strides in their efforts to better comply with the law since the lawsuit was filed, according to the DOJ. NASA has announced that the Artemis II crew will receive the Congressional Space Medal of Honor. President Trump will present the award to NASA astronauts Reid Wiseman, Victor Glover, Christina Koch, and Canadian Space Agency astronaut Jeremy Hansen next Friday. Dave Packer, ABC News.
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28: Good evening with WHBY News. I'm Terry Kabari. The Kewaunee Police Department identifies an Appleton man killed Monday in a boating accident. Police say 81-year-old Jamie Brooks was piloting the boat. A 68-year-old passenger who was identified as Randy Sieg of Appleton sustained minor injuries. Menasha Corporation announces a $1 million donation over the next 2 years to aid tornado recovery efforts. Menasha Corporation is initially contributing $250,000 to the Community Response Fund. And a change in attorney is unlikely to delay the trial of the mother of a 3-year-old boy found dead outside of Two Rivers rivers nearly 2 years ago. Katrina Bauer claimed not enough preparation was being done for her April 14th trial. Her new attorneys say they should be able to prepare for trial next April.
22: WHBY, Appleton Freedom, Green Bay.
3: This is Lee Habib, and this is Our American Stories, the show where America is the star and the American people. And we love to hear your stories. 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They're some of our favorites. In the 2000s, Dawn Newland was a force to be reckoned with in the design industry, working for General Motors and some of the best designers in the world. But issues were starting to arise at home with her husband, Chris. Let's get into the story. Here's Dawn to start us off. And later, you'll be hearing from U.S. Army veteran William Lambert, too.
9: In 2006, he decided to start cheating. And I found out and asked him to move out in May, I believe it was. And because he was my heart and soul and I loved him dearly, in December, I let him come home, move back in, and just tried to go on with not discussing it. I knew what was going on, and I don't want to live it every day, so we don't want to talk about it. And I tried very hard to live by those rules, but he could not. He could not forgive himself for what he had done, the damage he had done to our marriage and to all of the friendships that were involved around the business and, you know, the way the families looked at him. It was very hard on him, and he could not get past it. So July 2nd of 07, at about 11 o'clock at night, we were laying in bed, and he asked me if I had felt any different, and I said no. And he said, "Don't worry about it, I'm leaving." And he went to our spare bedroom, where I heard him making various noises, so I went to go see what he was doing. And when I walked in the room, he was sitting on the floor with a .308 rifle on the floor between his knees and was going to shoot himself. I did everything in my power, beg, plead, cry, you name it, to get him to put the rifle down. And during that conversation, I realized that there was nothing I was going to say. He had made up his mind. This is what he was going to do. And the only option that I had was to try and take the rifle from him. From previous training that I had from being around the police department and some martial arts training, I know better. You don't ever try and grab a gun from someone. But I felt like it was the only thing I could do. And I reached over, and I was watching what he was doing and analyzing. There's so much room between the top hand and his chin, and I can grab the gun, and I can pull it back over here to my right, get it away from him, and hopefully we can make a better ending out of this night. As I started to grab the gun, someone said to me, "Do not pull that gun towards yourself." And so, mid-swing, I grabbed the gun and I pushed it the opposite direction of where I was planning on, and I was standing to do the other, and so I didn't get completely out of his reach, and he grabbed the gun, dislocated three of my fingers, taking with us wrestling over the gun with him trying to take it back from me. He ultimately got it and pulled it up under his chin and shot himself and fell at my feet and died. I don't remember most of the rest of the night and most of the next year. I don't remember a lot of. I vaguely remember being on the phone with 911. I don't know how. I don't remember getting my phone. I don't remember calling them. From there, I learned PTSD very quickly.
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4: I did three deployments, two to Iraq and one to Afghanistan. And my second deployment by far was the worst for me. My vehicle was struck with an IED, and didn't think anything about it. Then went on with my day and did my normal thing. And I got out of the military in 2014, so I did 12 years. And that's when stuff started kind of happening to me. I was having trouble sleeping. I was having nightmares. I was hearing radio transmissions in my head. Yeah, it was weird. You know, I had a job where I was working for a satellite company in Missouri, and I would just be driving down the interstate in my work van, and I would see an explosion on the side of the road, or I would hear it and I would feel it. You know, it's that concussion that you would feel, and something's not right here. And I just got really, really down and started drinking a little bit more. And the next thing I know, I'm making a noose and hanging it in my shop, and I'm almost in it, you know. Luckily, I was caught and was taken to the hospital for evaluation, and they got me on some medicine, and then I was like, well, the medicine, I know it takes a little while, but it still didn't work, and I tried to do it again. Well, I had what they call survivor's guilt. My unit, my second deployment, lost 15 guys due to IEDs. I was hit with the same IED. Why not me? What makes me special? Why didn't I lose an arm? Why didn't I lose a leg? Why didn't I die? That was very, very hard for me to figure out, and I still don't know.
9: The fact that I couldn't take the gun from him stood for a very long time, that I failed. And I let him die. And I know that's not true. I know that's not true now. But it doesn't make you feel any better.
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10: 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Coming up on Monday, Terry Kavarik and I will have the latest in WHBY news. 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Zach Morris recaps the day in sports. And the Wisconsin Policy Forum has a new report on extreme weather preparedness in the state.
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12: 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Well, a few months ago, a massive survey was conducted. 123

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2: Lows around 60 tonight under partly cloudy skies with a slight chance for storms. Northwest winds around 5 miles per hour. Partly cloudy tomorrow. Chance for storms, high of 77. Slight chance for storms tomorrow night. Lows dip down to about 56. I'm meteorologist Paul Trombley with your weatherology forecast on WHBY. Right now, 69.
3: And we return to Our American Stories and the story of Dawn Newland and William Lambert. When we last left off, Dawn and William were both describing their respective nightmares with PTSD. Dawn's husband had committed suicide in front of her, and William had survived a hellish deployment overseas. Let's return to their stories.
4: My mom was coming over once a week, helping me pay my bills because I couldn't remember how to write a check. I was putting post-it notes on my mirror in my Durango during the day when I would think of something that I had to do, and then I would put them in order of the way I had to do them, because if I did not have a step-by-step for my day, I had no idea what I was doing, where I was at, why am I here? And there was one day that I have no idea what I was doing. I left my home, and I call it woke up down at Pinnacle Mall in Arkansas. There were 3 or 4 hours between when I left my house and when I was aware again of where I was at. And I literally looked around in my truck to see if I had been shopping. I was like, nope, haven't been shopping. Might as well go, I'm here. So you can't function. There are just some days that there's nothing you can do. You can't express what's going on. And if you told people what's actually going on in your head, they'd put you in a padded room.
5: I ended up doing three stays in the VA mental ward. And the therapy sucked. I don't know if I can say that, but it was horrible. Because I can't remember the actual medical term for it, but they make you relive the event over and over and over.
4: And your conscious mind knows that it's not real, but it's still there.
5: Survivor's guilt.
4: Chris had actually planned on killing me that night with him. He had actually researched serial killers and suicides. Yeah, there were three big books that he had, and he had them pages marked on how to kill your significant other and then yourself so that you could stay together forever. And he had planned on taking me with him that night. And that was a very, very harsh reality also, that by the grace of God, I'm still here and that is it. But although I know in my head and my heart that none of that was my fault, he was the one decided that he was going to do the suicide. The fact that I couldn't take the gun from him stood for a very long time, that I failed and I let him die. But anyway, at the end of that year, I had decided that I needed something that was just me, that didn't revolve around that. The shop, the business, what I was doing, anything that had any memory of him. And I'd always wanted horses, always loved horses. So because I'm me and I never do anything the easy way, my very first horse was a 5-year-old untouched wild Mustang. And I named him Katana after the samurai sword, because the samurai consider their sword as part of their soul. And I decided that I had survived near death, and this was my soul. And so his name was Katana. And then my second horse was a 2-year-old untouched wild Mustang, and I named him Trinity for my horses, me and God, and that was my Trinity. I try not to cry. Then I got Comanche.

0: And he was a 3-year-old untouched wild Mustang. And I spent the next 3 years every day, a lot of times all day, training with those horses. Very emotional. For the next 3 years, that's all I did. Eat, sleep, live, horses. The nights that I couldn't sleep, instead of calling a friend, I went to the field with a brush or brushes. And I would come back in, and every horse in the field was spit shined and polished before I came back inside. And I would come straight in and literally drop the clothes on the way to the bedroom and crawl in bed and try to go to sleep before any of it could rush back in. And I discovered that even in the first month of working with just Katana, that I was beginning to rest. And the hallucinations seemed to fade. About 4 years in, I started my business back up for about 2 years. And something was missing, and I couldn't figure out what. And a friend of mine brought 4 or 5 kids over, and all of them but this one girl were all excited about the horses. And the one girl stood in the corner by my barn and fence. She was very closed off. I asked her what was wrong, and she whispers, "I'm afraid." And I said, "Why are you afraid?" And she said, "Because horses are mean." I said, "Oh, honey, my horses aren't mean. Why are you whispering?" And she said, "Because they can hear me." I said, "They can hear you whisper." I just kind of giggled. And she goes, "What?" I said, "They can hear you whisper." I said, "They can hear things we can't even think about." I said, "They can smell things we will never understand." And long story short, over about a 45-minute period, I got her to come into the round pen with me, and I brought one of my smaller Mustangs, and she said, "But they bite." "He didn't bite you." I said, "No." She said, "But they kick." I said, "No." And I went behind him, and I wiggled his tail, and I stood behind him, and I scratched down his legs. She's like, "Oh, he didn't kick you." And I said, "No, he won't kick you." And so I moved him over, and I stepped up on the fence, and I slid over on him, and I walked him around the round pen, and she was like, "Oh, he didn't do anything bad." And I said, "No, ma'am." And I said, "Do you trust me?" And she's like, "Yes." And I said, "Okay." I said, "Will you trust me to sit on him?" And she got real wide-eyed, and she goes, "Yes." And I got her to sit on him. And when she sat on him, I had her slide back and lay down and just drape her arms around his neck and hug him. And she just burst into tears because this was the coolest thing she'd ever done in her life. We walked one lap around the round pen, and she was like, "This is awesome." And I said, "And see, you did it." And she looked around, and it hit her. I did it. And I said, "Honey, you can do anything you set your mind to." I said, "You just have to set your mind to it." I said, "You may not do it like I do it, or the way she does it, or he does it, but you can do it your way and make it your own special thing." I said, "All that matters is you try." And she just looked at me, and she cried again, which made me cry. And we all had a good cry, but she was all happy. And this little girl had such a horrible family life. She had painted a cat face on her face in all black because she told me she didn't want to be human because humans suck. And it just broke my heart. And I noticed that she was wearing leather wristbands. When I was getting her on the horse, I had reached my hand out and said, "Give me your hand." I said, "Do you trust me?" And she took my hand, and as I slid her over, the wristband moved, and I could see fresh cuts. And the friend of mine told me she had just gotten out of the psych unit for trying to commit suicide. I mean, she had only been out long enough for them to take her out and bring her to me. We're talking 45 minutes, and she managed to cut her wrist, and nobody even knew it. And about 2 weeks later, that friend sent me a post off Facebook. The same little girl, her hair was black, the cat face, the goth look. She had posted on Facebook, she had put her hair back, her normal color, had very light makeup done like a pretty young lady. And on her post, she said, "Someone told me that I can do anything I want to. All I've got to do is try." And it hit me right then, there's something there.
1: And there's something there indeed. Anyone who's been around equine therapy knows the power of the horse to heal. And you're listening to Dawn Newland tell the story of her trauma and what helped her get through it. And U.S. Army veteran William Lambert, too, struggling with survivor's guilt. When we come back, these two lives intersect, well, in a beautiful way. More of their stories here on Our American Story. 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
16: 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Officers have investigated 28 thefts from vehicles, 15 vehicles being rummaged through, and 11 cars being stolen, all in neighborhoods on the north side of the city. Similar incidents have been reported in surrounding communities as well this summer.
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1: To our American stories and the story of Don Newland, William Lambert, and their respective walks with PTSD that brought them together. When we last left off, Don had discovered that working with wild Mustangs had greatly impacted her life. She could sleep again, think again, and live well again. And after watching her horses help a child, she decided to start advertising her equine-assisted therapy to others. Let's return to the story.
0: I started advertising that I would see people that had emotional traumas of whatever kind, and especially working with anyone with PTSD, because obviously I was quite fluent in that. So as I'm trying to get the word out, I started visiting with all the local VFWs and any other military-related facility where I could go and talk. I'm pretty sure I did a horrible job talking because I was nervous and trying to explain something that I'm not sure I fully understood how to relate. I knew how it worked, why it worked, but to put it into words. But several military started coming out. I worked with a lot of people.
17: I'd gotten out of the hospital for the third time. I was on some medicine that was, it was working. It was keeping me calm and mellow. And then I met Dawn.
0: When we first met, I was actually doing a fundraiser at Orchlands, and he happened by, and we visited for a little while.
17: I was up there. I was looking for peach trees. We were going to put peach trees out. And we saw her booth, and she had a sign up that says, Veterans Welcome and PTSD. I can't exactly remember what the sign said. Just me being jokingly, I walked over, and I said, well, how much is it for a veteran with PTSD? And she looked right at me, and she said, it's free, come out. And I was like, you know what? I grew up around horses. My dad had a whole bunch. Let's go up there. Let's go visit her and see what she can do for me.
0: What, a month or so later, a couple of months later?
17: About that, yeah. She just kind of said, here's this horse. I think it was Trinity that you put me on. No, it was Bourbon.
0: That I put you on the first time.
17: It was Bourbon. And she got him in the round pen, and I started loving on him and everything like you're supposed to. And she put me on him, and we kind of walked around a little bit, and she mentioned it earlier. She made me lay down, and I put my arms around him, and I was like, you know, I really like that. I really need that. And I kind of said, you know what, I'm going to start coming out here.
0: PTSD is not curable. It is something that you have for life, but you learn how to cope with it. And the horses teach you those coping skills in the round pen if you're trying to work with your horse. And you've got a smile on your face and you tell everyone, yeah, I'm fine. I'm in a good mood. The world's great. Blah, blah. The horse looks at you and goes, try again. They feel what you're feeling, not what you're saying. So when you go to try and handle the horse as you're angry or extremely emotional, the horse will back away from you or avoid you in any way if they can, because they don't know what it is that has you so emotional, but they don't want that anger or frustration pointed in their direction. They're like, oh no, you go pet somebody else or try to move somebody else. But then you learn to analyze, why is my horse not doing what I want it to do? and you can go, oh, because I'm in a whatever mood, and that's why my horse is acting like this. And for people with PTSD, it is a huge thing to be able to self-analyze. It helps you learn to trust yourself again, because with PTSD, you don't.
17: I fell in love with Faith. She's just a beautiful horse.
0: There was something about William that just really struck me, that he needed that extra, because mine that I've hand raised are extra loving, and he fell in love with Faith, and I was like, oh, I don't know about letting him work with her. She had never been saddled and ridden, and you want to talk about a huge leap of faith with him and I, because he trusted me not to get him killed and trusted the horse not to blow up on him, and he got to do her first. I hadn't even ridden my horse. He got to do the first ride on her, and he was a bit nervous. He discovered that when the horse got scared, that she runs to him.
17: Yeah.
0: So she's running to him, meantime having this heart attack because the stirrups attacked her.
17: She freaked out, but she was staying calm because I was there at the same time freaking out. I don't know how that was possible, but she did it. And she finally calmed down, and I loved on her and told her it was okay. And she never once tried to rip the lead out of my hand or anything. She was just, it was me sidestepping her every time she ran to me. And then she'd be like, hey, where'd you go? And then she would turn around, and the stirrups would hit her again because she was going fast. And she's always still there, and she would run back to me. And we finally got her calmed down. There's a little bit of excitement, but we came through it. So,
0: but that was one of the big building blocks for him, because when he came out, he didn't have a lot of faith in himself, which is, again, the PTSD makes you miserable. And he learned that day that he could handle her. He could function in that. She trusted him, and she was looking to him for leadership, and she genuinely just loves him. And when you can calm a 1,000-pound horse down when they're having a panic attack, that's a huge thing. He's gone. I mean, he can tell you he wouldn't go into crowds. I had him ride in a parade.
18: This place has helped me so much in the, 3 years? Mm-hmm. 2.5 years? 3 years? I'm no longer taking anxiety medicine.
0: And psych meds.
18: It's just remarkable what the horses offer, you know. It's just that, I don't know how to explain it. It's that companion, you know. You come out and it's just you and the horse. I need it. It's like she said, you know, PTSD is not curable. It's always there. It's just how you suppress it, how you control it. The horses, they taught you that control.
0: They bring you that peace.
18: There's times with Faith, I'll just bring her up to the barn, and just her and I'll sit in the barn. And I'll brush her, and I'll finish brushing her, and I'll just sit down and let her eat while I'm standing next to her. And I don't say anything to her, but she hears me. And I'll tell you right now, if it wasn't for Faith, I wouldn't be here.
0: Mentioning no names, we had another guy that was out for a short period of time that was very suicidal. And he called one day and said he was on his way out. And when he got there, he said the only reason he did not put the gun in his mouth was because of the work William and I had done with him with the horses. He said, I didn't want to let you guys down. I promised I wouldn't do it, and I didn't. And I don't care who you are, that yanks on your heart. And at the same point in time, it makes you feel a little proud because you've done something to save a life, and it is so rewarding to know that. In both of our cases, when you've lost someone, you know, I couldn't stop Chris from killing himself. He couldn't change what happened to his unit, but we have someone standing right here that we did help. And it doesn't make up for those things, but it helps heal them. They're still there, they're still real, but you don't feel quite so worthless. You know that you've done something good.
1: The story of a man, a woman, and horses that healed both of them, here on Our American Story.

0: Someone had a birthday.
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9: Over 2.1 million new cases of cancer will be diagnosed in the United States this year. Even though our 5-year survival rate has now reached 70%, over 600,000 men, women, and children are projected to die from cancer complications. 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We meet on the third Tuesday of each month at the Nina City Hall, which is located at 211 Walnut Street. 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

0: we return to Our American Stories, up next, a story from Keith Hardison, the former director of interpretation at the Hermitage, Andrew Jackson's home in Nashville, Tennessee. Today, Keith shares the story of Jackson's rowdy inauguration. Take it away, Keith.
1: Jackson has all of these what we would call diverse constituencies that were supporting him. He was running against the quote-unquote Eastern establishment. And this feeds into what happened in the election, but then in Washington afterwards. Now, in 1828, Quincy Adams was running for re-election, and Jackson had been campaigning all along, building his support and so forth. And the term, of course, we had used in 20th century and now 21st century politics is mudslinging. Now, I would suggest to you in the election of 1828, mudslinging rose to the level of using shovels to sling it. It was harsh. The issue with Jackson and Rachel's marriage, and that the nicest thing that was said about Rachel from those opposing Jackson was said by John Quincy Adams himself when he said a divorced woman was not fit to live in the White House. And it went down from there. Rachel heard and read some of these things, and ultimately Rachel would die within weeks of them being notified that Jackson had won the election and had won it overwhelmingly. And the symptoms Jackson records, although there was not an autopsy, but the symptoms Jackson records is indicative, or I would say consistent, of a massive coronary event. So it's likely a heart attack. This was the situation in terms of the election, very bitter, and that was from both sides, and name-calling and insinuations about certain things. John Quincy Adams, of course, was not particularly happy at the result and was somewhat embittered toward Jackson, and Jackson pretty much felt the same way about John Quincy Adams, so there's no love lost there. But what did happen, Jackson was called the people's president. I see it twofold. It was because of Jackson's humble beginnings. Jackson genuinely felt a tie with common folk because he had lived it for a good part of his life. He'd been orphaned by his family at 14. He's the only president to have fought the British in both the Revolution and the War of 1812. Had been captured in the War of 1812 at age 14, making him the only POW who's ever been president of this country. And he's the first person who was not born an aristocrat or born into an aristocratic family that became president of the United States. So the people, in large measure, embraced him as one of them. Jackson would say, I'm champion of the common man. We would say the average Joe. Of course, he's been elected, he's been certified, but in between that, his wife has died, and he is mourning her, and he receives a letter. It could be found in the papers of Andrew Jackson. But they're writing him a letter, how soon can you get to Washington? And they, in essence, are saying, we've never had somebody elected as president, wasn't living in the Washington area or along the coast, and didn't have all of these connections with the establishment. And they were real concerned about what was going to happen. You know, is the system going to break down? Because we've got a totally different guy from a totally different place. Is it going to break down? Is he going to actually show and come from there to here? Is he going to be on time for the inauguration? How is he going to be received and so forth? He comes, and he comes certainly in time, but he didn't just win the election and go right up there because he's dealing with his family situation, with the death of his wife and so forth. But he gets there, and there is a scene that had not been seen in America up until that time. This was the people's president, and the people showed up. Now, I have heard tales that there were 40,000 people in Washington, but a reasonable estimate is 15,000 to 20,000 people showed up for the inauguration. This is the first large-scale inauguration. This is the first inauguration that set a trend for inaugurations after that. This was done outside, on the east wing of the Capitol. Jackson's inaugural speech was about 10 minutes long, and thankfully so, because while it was a pretty decent speech, there's no amplification. You've got 15 to 20,000 people. I'm not sure who heard it, if anybody, except those immediately around him, because there was no means of projecting it. Of course, later on it was published in the papers and received, for the most part, very positive reviews. But Jackson did that, and then they went and exited out the west side. A horse was provided for Jackson. Their carriages, their wagons, their carts. There's a group of Revolutionary War soldiers, of course, the inaugural committee and others, that this is just a mass movement of people to the White House. Now, Jackson had no intention of attending the inaugural ball or anything like that because he was still in mourning. He had black crepe armband, black coat, black top hat. That was a sign of mourning for his wife, Rachel. He didn't feel in the mood, but he also did not feel that it was appropriate to engage in celebration of that sort during the mourning period for his wife. But Jackson did feel it was necessary and important to hold a reception because the number of people who had shown up, the variety of people who had shown up, and for first time, America had elected a president from those people. There was still a limited constituency compared to what we experience, but it was certainly greatly broadened and energized since the election of 1824. So Jackson was going to hold a reception in the White House. It turned out to be one of the most talked about events in American history because so many people showed up. Because this is a reception not for dignitaries, this is a reception to the people of the United States to meet and greet their new president. By the time Jackson got back, the first floor of the White House was full. There was a crush of people when he came in to see him, so much so there was fear for the fact that he might physically be crushed to death in that house. So at one point, a ring of his friends encircled him to keep that from happening. But in the meantime, as they were trying to bring out refreshments, people were trying to get a view of Jackson. Many of the refreshments were spilled. I've seen one report that said every piece of White House china was broken. But we know certainly there were considerable breakage to the china, the serving pieces. Now, there's the typical story you hear of the guy with the muddy boots got on the beautifully upholstered, expensively upholstered chair to stand to see Jackson. Whether his boots were muddy or not, I don't know. But people were getting up on the furniture, trying just to get a glimpse of the man they had just elected. Not had been elected, but they had elected. And so finally, they got the food and drink. As far as drink, there were barrels of it out onto the lawn. And by that time, most of the crowd followed, including some who apparently jumped out of some of the windows to get there. Some people wrote in amazement about that. Some people wrote in horror because America had never witnessed a day like that day. America had become a different place with that election and with that man. And for all of his good and bad, he had broken the mold of what founding fathers had conceived of as the type of person who should be president.
0: And a special thanks to Gavin Leistrow for producing this piece and Caleb Robinson for the editing. And a special thanks also to Keith Hardison, former director of interpretation at the Hermitage. And that is Andrew Jackson's home in Nashville, Tennessee. And this is the first time somebody like Jackson was elected to become president. Someone who didn't come from the blue bloods, did not come from the aristocracy, came from the people, voted by the people, and the people's president, and from all places, Nashville, Tennessee. And up he comes, and the party starts. And let's just say the party gets, well, a little out of control to some, and just a good time to others. The story of the bash that became, well, more than a bash, the rowdy inauguration of the People's President, Andrew Jackson, here on Our American Stories.
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10: I'm Jonathan Krause. Coming up on Monday, Terry Kavarik and I will have the latest in WHBY news. First alert, meteorologist David Ernst will have your work week forecast. Zach Morris recaps the day in sports. And the Wisconsin Policy Forum has a new report on extreme weather preparedness in the state.
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10: Appleton police are warning of a rash of car thefts and break-ins this summer. Officers have investigated 28 thefts from vehicles, 15 vehicles being rummaged through, and 11 cars being stolen, all in neighborhoods on the north side of the city. Similar incidents have been reported in surrounding communities as well this summer.
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1: Partly cloudy overnight with lows around 60. Winds out of the northwest around 5 miles per hour. A blend of clouds and sun Saturday. Chance of thunderstorms 76. Slight chance of thunderstorms Saturday night. Lows dip down to about 56. Mainly clear skies. I'm meteorologist Paul Frombly with your weatherology forecast on WHBY. Right now, 63.
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3: Appleton police are warning of a rash of car thefts and break-ins this summer. Officers have investigated 28 thefts from vehicles, 15 vehicles being rummaged through, and 11 cars being stolen, all in neighborhoods on the north side of the city. Similar incidents have been reported in surrounding communities as well this summer.
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6: Over 2.1 million new cases of cancer will be diagnosed in the United States this year. 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
15: Appleton police are warning of a rash of car thefts and break-ins this summer. Officers have investigated 28 thefts from vehicles, 15 vehicles being rummaged through, and 11 cars being stolen, all in neighborhoods on the north side of the city. Similar incidents have been reported in surrounding communities as well this summer.
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0: Hi, I'm Lene Keene, president of Atvian. 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
4: From ABC News, I'm Brian Clark. Hockey sticks may be getting more expensive. They are one of the goods that's subject to a 50% tariff. So overall, President Trump's imposed tariffs on $20 billion worth of Canadian products. Those tariffs took effect at midnight as Canada's Prime Minister Mark Carney vowed retaliation. Earlier Friday, President Trump in Myrtle Beach, South Carolina, said polls showing voter disapproval of his economic performance are wrong.
5: I should be at 100% on the economy, but you're going to see it in a short period of time, and the prices are all coming down.
4: He was campaigning for Senator Darlene Graham. Vice President J.D. Vance also campaigning. He was in his hometown of Middletown, Ohio, as the midterms approach. An under-construction aircraft carrier named for Doris Miller, a Navy cook aboard a battleship who fought back and saved sailors in the 1941 Pearl Harbor attack, could receive a new name, says ABC's chief global affairs correspondent Martha Raddatz.
6: Sources telling ABC News Navy officials are now weighing removing Miller's name from the ship and instead considering naming it for President Trump.
7: It's like almost like a stab in the heart for me.
6: Miller's great niece said it would send a message to all black service members.
7: To give it and then take it away, and it kind of make you wonder, like, are we good enough? Are we equal?
6: No U.S. Navy vessel has ever been named for a sitting president.
4: Chief Justice John Roberts issued a temporary order allowing construction of the White House East Wing ballroom to resume. ABC Stephen Portnoy has more from Washington.
8: This administrative stay simply says that everything is on pause pending further order of the Chief Justice or of the Supreme Court as a whole, which basically means that construction can continue until the justices say otherwise.
4: TikTok reached a $400 million settlement with the Department of Justice, ending a suit that alleged it violated federal children privacy laws. You're listening to ABC News.
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4: All 8 people on board a small plane were killed when it crashed near a remote radar site Thursday in western Alaska. The Pentagon has confirmed that 2 of the victims were with the Army Corps of Engineers. NTSB Alaska Regional Chief Clint Johnson said the aircraft missed its initial approach in foggy conditions and crashed on its second attempt at landing.
10: The pilots in this case were navigating solely by instruments. Weather conditions would not allow them to actually visually see the ground.
4: The NTSB is launching an investigation. The trial of the only person ever charged in the 1996 killing of Tupac Shakur in Las Vegas completed its first week. Dwayne Davis accused of orchestrating the murder. He has pleaded not guilty, says ABC's Alex Stone.
11: So far, it's been two witnesses. One, an actual witness who was on the scene that night, who talked about that he heard the gunfire, that they actually kept him there on scene, thinking maybe he was involved, and then they realized he wasn't. The other right now is a documentary filmmaker who they did the documentary where Dwayne Davis went on camera saying, I did this, that I was involved in it. But again, he wasn't under oath at that time. So does that mean anything?
4: Davis has said his previous statements were false. After the defense arrested, prosecutors in the Lindsey Clancy murder trial in Massachusetts began their rebuttal case Friday. They called a forensic psychiatrist to try to push back on arguments from the defense that Clancy was suffering from postpartum psychosis when she killed her three children. I'm Brian Clark, ABC News.
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16: Chance of thunderstorms today. Otherwise, sunshine mixed with clouds at times. Daytime highs approaching 76. Winds out of the northwest, 5 to 10 miles per hour. Slight chance of thunderstorms tonight. Lows around 56. Mainly clear skies tomorrow. Highs around 74. I'm meteorologist Paul Trombley with your weatherology forecast on WHBY. Right now, 59.
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19: The Internet pivots. I'm Gordon Deal with Nicole Murray. Thanks for spending part of your weekend with us. Here's what's coming up this hour.
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19: Betty Lynn Fisher at USA Today on the concept of clothing swaps to refresh your look. By one measure, more than 130,000 automatic license plate readers now dot the country. These AI-assisted devices have been embraced by police as investigative tools, but widely denounced by the public over privacy concerns. And now they are being vandalized in growing numbers. Here's Annie Gowan, national correspondent at the Washington Post. Annie, what's going on?
22: The thing that's important to know is that these new license plate cameras, I mean, they're relatively new, but these AI-assisted license plate cameras have really proliferated in the last couple years. They've been around for a while, but they've really, tens and tens of towns and communities, and even private entities like HOAs have purchased these cameras. A lot of them are made by Flock Safety, which is the biggest company that makes these cameras, and they're the company that's been a target of a lot of the ire. But the concern is that these cameras are just taking a flash of your license plate the way that, you know, an old-fashioned reader would, you know, a red light camera. They're basically taking pictures of of places where you go, and you know they get a lot more into the details of your car than a license plate, like what dent you might have, what bumper sticker, you know, if you have a LGBTQ bumper sticker, or if you're going to a gun range, these things can pop up, and so there it's way less private than say just an ordinary license plate reader would be. And SWAP, for example, has a nationwide database as well. So that allows cops, you know, around the country to, you know, track a certain car that might be going down to the border and then coming back to the area and then, you know, try to arrest these folks for drug smuggling. So, you know, the law enforcement really, really has embraced SWAP and these other cameras. You know, they track missing persons. It's a lot easier to track, you know, criminals. The Brown University shooter was located in part with help from a number of flock cameras. So his license plate was traced over time, and they were able to identify him that way. So law enforcement really, these cameras are very beloved by law enforcement, but of course, ordinary citizens are growing more and more concerned as they are increasing around the country that their privacy is being invaded.
1: What are the different ways, Annie, that folks are destroying them?
22: Yeah, so this is a new thing. You know, what happened first was that a lot of local city councils around the country, about 100 so far, have said, you know, this isn't for us. Our citizens are concerned. You know, folks packed in, you know, the city commission meetings to protest and say they didn't want these. And so there's been a number of communities that have canceled or put plans to add these cameras on hold. But then this summer, in part because of a number of viral videos that are spreading online, you know, folks are actually taking the law into their own hands and going out and disabling these cameras on their own. So they will cut the wires. They'll ram their trucks into the poles. They will douse them with, you know, red paint that looks like blood. So there's a number of different ways that folks are showing their displeasure in, you know, obviously illegally against this ongoing surveillance.
1: Wow. We're speaking with Annie Gowan, national correspondent at The Washington Post. The story is called Americans Are Destroying License Plate Cameras as Surveillance Backlash Grows. Misuse of these, though, is a problem.
22: Yeah, so the Washington Post, my colleague Drew Harwell and others had done a very extensive investigation in recent weeks that, you know, another concern is that these license plate reader cameras are being abused by the cops. I mean, they're looking, you know, they identified 50 instances where the cops had used these things to track their wives, their girlfriends. And so the potential for misuse is great. A lot of local law enforcement as well have allowed ICE officers to access the cameras to do immigration searches. Now, Flock has said repeatedly that they do not have contracts with ICE, but these federal agents have been able to access the system in many cases through local partners. So that's also that's also a concern.
1: Mm. Funny, not funny, I guess, your story about these alibis who showed up on Facebook for that 20-year-old in West Virginia who got in some trouble for defacing a camera?
22: Yeah, there's sort of this backlash online, of course, and, you know, the folks that are feeling surveilled or they're against surveillance, and, you know, it really cuts across party lines. It's, you know, there's a lot of liberal folks who think, you know, we don't want ICE to be accessing our neighbors this way. And then there's also, you know, the don't tread on me crowd who don't want government in their business. So it's really quite it's a broad spectrum of folks who don't like these cameras and are doing this pushback.
1: Thanks, Annie. Annie Gowan, national correspondent at The Washington Post. Coming up next on This Weekend, the AI effect on labor markets.

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0: Ready for the weekend? We're here to get it started. This Weekend with Gordon Deal. Thanks for spending part of your weekend with us. A new report from Goldman Sachs finds that artificial intelligence is starting to weigh on labor markets across major developed economies, with effects varying across industries and seniority levels. Here's tech analyst Rob Enderle from the Enderle Group. Rob, who's taking the hit?
1: Yeah, I mean, the places where we were pretty sure it was going to get hardest first were call centers and software publishing, because that's where the products were targeted. Microsoft made a big play with Copilot on software publishing, and call centers have known since the IBM test several decades back that AI was very performative. It could make more calls, it could operate longer, and it turned out it actually had a higher close rate than people did, because it never got angry, never got tired, always spoke with perfect diction, and more recently often can be modified to have the appropriate regional accent, and it starts off being multilingual. So those jobs have been hit really hard. The part that's certainly concerning for me is management consulting and advertising have also fallen. Of course, these are areas that I play. And what makes it kind of scary is for business and for my profession is the fact that these AIs do still hallucinate and have a tendency of telling people what they want to hear and not what it is they need to know. And so they can create an echo chamber. And when you have echo chambers, you have things like the IBM collapse near collapse back in the late 80s, early 90s. Because that was caused by an echo chamber effect where the CEO was only being told what he wanted to hear and was completely unaware of the problems the company was having, and so didn't correct them and got fired. So the trend's looking pretty ugly. At least in those industries.
0: Yeah. We're speaking with Rob Enderle, tech analyst, also founder and principal analyst at the Enderle Group, and we're looking at this new report from Goldman Sachs about AI's impact on the labor market. I get the sense, correct me if I'm wrong, that we're kind of going to go through these different phases for how AI is used and or perceived in the workplace.
1: Yeah, right now, I mean, there was just a report out a couple days back that looked how young people trust the tech bros, the heads of tech companies, and they don't, not even a little bit. Yeah. So I think conveys over to AI, the lack of trust for AI and the belief that AI is going to take your job is pretty pronounced. And the younger you are, apparently, the more pronounced it is.
0: All right. So at some point, could that change?
1: Well, if there was an effort to change the perception of AI with respect to work, yeah. But I'm not seeing that effort. Right now, AI appears to be largely marketed on the idea it's going to save you labor costs. It's consuming a massive amount of resources. And the AI companies are anything but profitable, and we've got growth patterns where companies like Nvidia are paying for data centers that then turn around and buy Nvidia products, and that's something that's not sustainable either, because there's no external capital coming in from the outside. It's just the tech industry funding itself to fund itself, and if at any point people say, hey, you know, this AI thing isn't working for us at scale, this is going to collapse really fast, and it has the potential of making the .com collapse look like a picnic. And so there's a real concern here that we're, and of course this all happens at a time when the SEC has been pretty much gutted and muzzled. So some of the activities are.

0: real tension on the labor market.
1: Thanks, Rob. Rob Enderle, founder and principal analyst at the Enderle Group. Coming up next on This Weekend, keeping pets safe in this extreme heat.

0: I'm not one to say I told you so, but I switched to Pure Talk over a year ago, and ever since, I've been telling people there's no better wireless company out there. 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

0: Thanks for being with us. We have seen record-setting temperatures across the country this summer. So what steps should you be taking to protect your furry four-legged friend? Here's this weekend's Nicole Murray.
1: A lot of it is very similar to people. One is, obviously, you don't want to have your pets out in the heat of the day. Dogs particularly can have a hard time thermoregulating, especially dogs that are, they're called brachycephalic or flat-faced dogs. They really cannot breathe very well when it gets really hot because they have a hard time getting rid of the heat. Because the biggest thing we're concerned about is heat stress, or even, you know, people call it heat stroke, but these heat stress, heat-related illnesses are a real thing. So obviously other preventative things, keeping water available at all times, especially if they're outside, keeping the pets cool. So some people provide a baby pool, for example, for them to get in, kind of cool off when they're outside. But really minimizing exercise, especially during the heat of the day. People also use cooling vests and cooling mats. There are lots of different things you can use to kind of help.

0: them dissipate heat.
1: Any tips regarding grooming?
0: Well, it's not always very popular, but if you could clip your dog, if you've got a very thick-coated dog, that could really help them help dissipate some of the heat. Because some of these dogs are sort of double-coated or very thick-coated, can have a hard time getting rid of the heat. So like a husky, for example, it's kind of, you know, they're used to holding cool, you know, keep warm. So if you could clip the dog, that would be nice. If I do know some clients that don't like the idea of clipping their sheepdog or their long-haired right. dog, but it will help keep them cooler. So that could be done. You know, people do put on cooling vests. You know, they're like an ice vest. I've known people to put that on their dogs when it's really, really hot. But those things can also be done. Fans and air conditioning obviously is really good, but that, you know, that's not always practical. But the key is just minimize the exposure to the heat. You know, never put them in a locked car. You know, never put them in a car without, I don't even think they should leave them in there with air conditioning. But, you know, anything where the heat can build up, you want to avoid.
1: Should exercise be avoided altogether then?
0: I think you really got to be, it depends on somewhat on the dog, but in general, when it's really hot and it's in the middle of the day, I would avoid the exercise. You know, you could, a lot of people walk in the mornings and after work when it's cooler, as long as you've taken precautions, you know, to avoid really excessive exertion, they could do some limited exercise in the summertime.
1: Okay. And what about pest control? What are the suggestions there?
0: Yeah, a really good point. I mean, obviously in North Carolina, for example, if you're in the southeastern United States, we're always worried about heartworms because of mosquitoes. So obviously make sure that you're up to date with your heartworm preventative if you're in a heartworm endemic area. Ticks are also another real important thing. Ticks do spread some pretty nasty diseases that dogs can get from a tick bite. So again, there are lots of products on the market that do provide an all-in-one. They provide a dewormer, they provide tick control, and they provide heartworm control. But those things are really important for ticks. You know, obviously checking your animal for ticks after you've been in an area with tall grass, for example, is always a good idea to make sure that, you know, if you've seen ticks, that you can get them removed. But preventative does help. So I think those things are really important in the summertime. Especially the ticks and the heartworms because of the mosquitoes.
1: So let's say the heat does have an effect on your pup. What are some of the warning signs to look out for?
0: Very good question. Excessive panting, for example, salivation, really rapid respiratory rate. I think most people could identify that their dog is acting too hot. Tongue lolling out of the mouth, really breathing hard. Obviously, if they get to the point where they can't stand up, that would be a real extreme, then that would be a real almost emergency situation. So, again, monitoring your dog's activity. You know, if they're laying around or they're seeking a cool source like concrete or somewhere to lay down to be cool, you might want to recognize you need to get them into somewhere where it's cooler. Wet their fur, for example, so that you can try to get rid of some of that excessive heat.
2: That's this weekend's Nicole Murray with Dr. Jan Hawkins at North Carolina State University. 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
1: 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Coming up on Monday, Terry Kavarik and I will have the latest in WHBY news. First Alert meteorologist David Ernst will have your work week forecast. Zach Morris recaps the day in sports. And the Wisconsin Policy Forum has a new report on extreme weather preparedness in the state.
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9: Glad you could spend part of your weekend with us. Gordon Deal with Nicole Murray. Coming up this half hour, the end of the Google search as we know it. Also, the new sports vacation and upgrading your wardrobe for free. We'll have that story in about 15 minutes. For years now, Google has been tweaking its search formula to prop up AI and bury actual links. Katie Baker, senior features writer at TheRinger.com, says now it's rounding into its final form and changing the internet forever. Katie, what have you noticed?
10: Yeah, so I mean, I would think that most people listening have probably noticed themselves just the experience of going to Google and, you know, always finding something a little different. Lately, it's the big AI overview right at the top of the page that kind of sums up everything from what would have normally in the past been, you know, the links in the Google Google results. So basically what it does, you know, is kind of synthesizes everything, compiles it, gives you an answer. It does include, you know, little links to where the information came from, but by and large, a lot of times when you go to Google, you don't really ever leave Google. You just end up reading the information right there on the page. And, you know, that can be convenient, but it's also basically changing the kind of economic funding structure that has underpinned the internet for many years now. So it's causing some various destabilizing and, you know, to many people, not always welcome changes.
9: Yeah. So what does Google get out of this new style? Because I think it was pointed out in your story, like sometimes we don't even click anything when we do a search now.
10: Yeah. So Google gets, you know, increasingly when Google, you know, kind of crawls a website in order for the website to show up in search results like it always has. Now it's also, you know, taking that information and using it for its own internal AI product, which is called Gemini. And so what Google gets out of it is they're getting all this training data for their AI platform, and then they're also just having people stay on Google and kind of click around and not necessarily leave Google. I mean, Google used to be kind of a, you know, a place you came, you stopped, and then you went to, you know, a few other websites. And now it's increasingly more of a hub, and they have changed the search box for the first time in, you know, I think they said 25 years, basically since the dawn of Google.
9: Wow.
10: To be less of just a search box and more of a chat bot. So all of those things have made, you know, people less likely. I think I read the stat that 68% of Google searches end without an external click, which is pretty crazy when you think about the origins of the site.
9: We're speaking with Katie Baker, senior features writer at TheRinger.com. Her piece is called The End of Google Search and the Internet as We Know It. You spoke to some business operators or website operators who said you have to assume search is gone. What does that mean now for their planning strategy or their media strategy?
10: You know, it's not just regular internet users like me who have noticed these differences. It's also some of these big publishing corporations like Condé Nast, which, you know, publishes all kinds of magazines and publications, and USA Today. They've started strategically to tell employees, you know, you can't really bank on the Google traffic we used to get. In fact, maybe let's assume that we're going to get zero. And so, you know, I think, and, you know, we see this even at The Ringer, I think just trying to find new ways of distribution, you know, we definitely can see that there's people who, you know, increasingly journalists and other content providers are having to kind of brand themselves a little bit more, maybe start an Instagram, start a TikTok, you know, just kind of different methods of distribution. You see more people, you know, starting their own Substack and, you know, really kind of taking in-house just their own content. But when it comes to these bigger companies, you know, I think they're just having to do that themselves. They're having to really, you can even see the New York Times, they do a lot more like video stuff with their journalists.
9: Yeah.
10: And things that are designed to be little content clips here and there. So that's some of the changes we're seeing. I mean, you're also seeing companies though start to say, well, this doesn't make sense for us to even have our content crawled for Google at all. So maybe we just stop doing that and people have to come to us directly. So that's like a pretty major change as well.
9: Thanks, Katie. Katie Baker, senior features writer at TheRinger.com. Coming up next on This Weekend, the new trend in sportscations.

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6: 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Monday morning, we're in at 6 to wrap it up. ABC and WHBY News coming up. The Brewers and Braves series from the weekend. We're starting to wind down the season. Packers-Broncos recap coming up as well. We'll see what First Alert weather looks like to start the week and more.
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0: Thanks for being with us. Sports travel still means parents hauling folding chairs to youth tournaments and fans flying in for marquee games. Now a third kind of trip is moving into the foreground, the traveler who signs up to compete. Here's Regina Lewis, consumer analyst. Regina, what did you look at?
1: Well, I really looked at this growing group of travelers who are signing up because they're competing in this new range and kind of growing group of endurance, obstacle, even longevity challenges. And it's attracting multiple generations, including the 20 to 29 cohort. And then, you know, you and I might have a shot at that longevity challenge. We could be contenders.
0: Give some examples. What are these folks doing?
1: Well, it's very interesting. So what they're doing is they're picking, I wouldn't say it's any single sport, but there are some common denominators. They're gravitating towards things like a real breakout star, HYROX, which is a combination of CrossFit and running, and it's particularly social and has a real travel-ready formula. You can go from city to city. It's been in Paris. It's on its way to Dallas. It was in New York. They've even launched HYROX experiences featuring cruises and soon-to-be resorts with the mission of offering, quote, the world's best fitness vacation. And it's, I'll be honest, it's a bit of a single scene as well, right, as part of this broader trend of suddenly Sunday running clubs are replacing Friday night parties is the new way for singles to meet.
0: Wow. I mean, it sounds intense, right? You're not just showing up there to try it. Like, are you a conditioned athlete to go? Or like, what do you make of the folks who sign up?
1: Well, it's a great point, and they are trying to make it more approachable, so there's a range. And U.S. Triathlon is a great example of that. They're also reporting shifting to a younger demographic base, 20 to 29, was their leading membership growth last year, up 20%, and two-thirds of them were new to the sport. And they have something called the sprint distance, which is a three-mile run. You're 10 minutes in the water, and the bike is manageable. And that gets people in the door. That's why you're seeing so many people saying, you know what, I could give that a whirl. And then they graduate up within the sport, the distances that you're going to see at the LA 2028 Olympics, for instance. And so I think that's a smart move because it gets people in the door with something that you have to train for, so there is a badge of honor being able to do it. You can't just show up for a triathlon, certainly not an Ironman or even HYROX. But for athletes who are under 30, you know, they've got one thing going for them. Youth wins in these kinds of things, and so that's a real advantage.
0: Wow. We're speaking with Regina Lewis, consumer analyst, and we're talking about sports tourism or these sportscations. Longevity here. Explain a little bit more about that. You said this new event category. What happens there?
1: Yeah. Well, it is emerging. So the first longevity games, as they were called, happened in April, and the inaugural Super Age Games are scheduled for New York in November, and they plan to put nearly 1,000 competitors through what they're calling 8 longevity trials, measuring everything from aerobic capacity, grip strength, balance, working memory. But again, I mean, it is right down the strike zone of if you've got a family that has a baby boomer who, you know, dad's still out there cycling, et cetera, and a young person, it's a neat thing to do together. That's also why in some of the other things that we talked about, the relays are popular.
0: Thanks, Regina. Regina Lewis, consumer analyst. Coming up next on This Weekend, refreshing your wardrobe for free.

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1: Today I'm going to help parents translate teen slang. 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It's exactly like saying, totally, just shorter. As in, I totes love going to the mall with Becca. Another word you might hear is jelly. Jelly is a shorter, better way to say jealous. As in, Chloe, I am like so jelly of your unicorn phone case.
0: You don't have to speak teen to be a perfect parent. 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
5: 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Coming up on Monday, Terry Kovarik and I will have the latest in WHBY news. First Alert meteorologist David Ernst will have your work week forecast. Zach Morris recaps the day in sports. And the Wisconsin Policy Forum has a new report on extreme weather preparedness in the state.
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0: Thanks for spending part of your weekend here. Want to learn how to take clothes you're done wearing from your closets and drawers and refresh your wardrobe all for free? Here's Betty Lynn Fisher, consumer reporter at USA Today. Betty, set this up.
1: We've all known about bartering for years, years and years. And so clothing swaps have really increase in popularity, especially right now as people embrace environmental sustainability and thrifting and reuse. And so the idea of a clothing swap is just to take clothes that are still, good, that you've just kind of, you're done wearing them, or, you've worn them a little bit too long, that they're still good, and so they can find a new life with someone else. So there can be anything from a small clothing swap that you can do with a group of friends to participating in larger community swaps. And that's what I've been doing since 2020, and I decided to write about kind of the experience that I had with my adult daughter recently.
0: Wow. So somebody posts something on Facebook, and everybody shows up 5 o'clock on a Saturday afternoon and brings their stuff, like if you were to do a larger one like that,
1: So the ones that I've been doing are mostly by a local woman in my community, and she does. She kind of sells tickets, but sells as in it's free.
0: Yeah.
1: But some people do, do charge for a clothing swap, kind of for their time or to get the venue. But in the case of the ones that I go to, she has, I guess, reservations for tickets, right? So she can at least control. She says usually a good size for the ones that she's done is about 40 people.
0: Wow.
1: For 40 tickets, and then that way you know ahead of time what date you're going to do this. You take your time to kind of gather what's in your closet, and then for her, a couple days before, you drop off your stuff so that she and kind of her helpers can set all the pants on one side.
0: Oh, wow.
1: And set all the dresses on a side. So it's not everything's not hanging on hangers at the ones I go to, but they're still in organized piles, for lack of better description.
0: That makes more sense. I thought you were just kind of showing up with stuff and scattering on a table. That the organization sounds like that makes more sense. But so could you go in theory and bring two things and leave with five, or is it like a straight-up swap? What happens? We're speaking with Betty Lynn Fisher, consumer reporter at USA Today. The story is about new-to-me clothing by swapping with others. As a husband and a girl dad and a brother to a younger sister, I feel comfortable in saying this sounds distinctly like a women's related thing.
1: You know what? There were actually a couple guys at the last swap that I was at. I did not talk to them, but it's a lot of times there's just general T-shirts or different things. But you know what? The ones that I've gone to, yes, I will say, largely have been a women's event. But some people have houseware swaps. So you go through your kitchen and you're done with your blender and you're done with your plates and stuff. That doesn't have to be necessarily gender specific.
0: Thanks, Betty. Betty Lynn Fisher, consumer reporter at USA Today. Coming up next on This Weekend, a heroic effort by a New York man to find his wife's lost ring.

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1: Tom is the smartest man I know. 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
7: Appleton police are warning of a rash of car thefts and break-ins this summer. Officers have investigated 28 thefts from vehicles, 15 vehicles being rummaged through, and 11 cars being stolen, all in neighborhoods on the north side of the city. Similar incidents have been reported in surrounding communities as well this summer.
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Thanks for joining us. A woman in Brooklyn, New York, who took off her engagement ring while cleaning dishes, lost that ring and another one when they unknowingly slid into the kitchen trash. The Washington Post says the platinum engagement ring had been in the family for about a century. The husband, Victor, says his great-grandmother hid the ring in her mouth when she left the Soviet Union in 1989. Victor proposed to his wife, Susanna, with that ring. After losing it, Victor waited outside of his building to ask Javier Gomez, a New York City sanitation worker, if he could have access to the building's trash. He'd have to comb through about 20,000 pounds of it at a site in Brooklyn, which had accumulated from his building and another one the previous week. Each building is about 20 stories. He began probing through food, diapers, and clothing stretching for about 100 feet, which all smelled like rotten fish, he said. Made Victor's eyes water. Well, about an hour into the hunt, the small team found the right bag, ripped it open, and discovered both rings. That'll do it for this hour. For Nicole Murray, I'm Gordon Deal. 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
2: From ABC News, I'm Brian Clark. The sawmill in British Columbia is producing lumber used in products that could now be hit by new tariffs. ABC Stephen Portnoy says a late-night breakdown in trade talks between the U.S. and Canada means that the U.S. is going forward with 50% tariffs on $20 billion worth of Canadian goods.
3: U.S. Trade Representative Jamieson Greer says Canada walked away from the table just after it made new demands. A senior administration official telling reporters overnight that Canada was, quote, interested in additional concessions that the United States wasn't able to provide. Now, the view north of the border is that the White House was making last-minute changes, and Mark Carney, Canada's prime minister, now vows to retaliate and match the new U.S. tariffs dollar for dollar.
2: President Trump campaigning for Senator Darlene Graham in South Carolina repeated his claim about control of the Strait of Hormuz.
4: I view the Strait of Hormuz as an American territory right now. It's an American territory.
2: But Iran's president said the world's accepted that Iran's been victorious in the war, and Iran's chief negotiator said the U.S. put its Middle East allies at risk for Israel's stake. At the same time, Israel's condemning President Trump's economic threats as a crime against humanity, says ABC's Karen Travers of the White House.
5: The Iranians certainly seem to be indicating that they think that these sanctions or some economic punishment are coming. They're saying that these could be oppressive and that military strength alone does not ensure the survival of a regime in a country, that if they're having difficulty with their economy, they're going to be in trouble.
2: TikTok's paying a $400 million settlement to the Justice Department to end a 2024 suit alleging that it violated federal children's privacy laws. And Governor Mike Braun has asked the federal government in Indiana to declare a major disaster declaration after storms and flooding responsible for at least 8 deaths. Over 30,000 people are in their second week without power. 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
2: 8 people died when a small plane crashed trying to land in a remote area of western Alaska, says ABC's Alex Stone.
7: There were 2 members of the Army Corps of Engineers on board. There were 4 contractors on the plane as well. It was a small civilian plane, a Cessna 441. The NTSB saying as it's beginning its investigation, it knows they took off from Anchorage. They were heading to a remote radar site in western Alaska. The conditions were foggy. They had been airborne for about 2 hours when they tried to land at that remote site.
2: A Texas court reduced some of the money that Alex Jones has been ordered to pay to families of the 2012 school shooting at Sandy Hook Elementary School in Connecticut, but he still faces separate judgments of over $1 billion. Authorities in Massachusetts are looking for the wife of a murdered off-duty Worcester police officer. ABC's Ariel Metropolis has more from the Coase Reservoir in Worcester.
5: Investigators spent all day searching this pond here, but at this point, still no sign of Karen Solomon. Police announced that they have issued an arrest warrant for Solomon on a charge of assault and battery with a dangerous weapon with serious bodily injury. Paperwork shows that warrant was issued on Wednesday. Solomon's husband, Kurt, a 31-year veteran of the police department here in Worcester, was found dead on Tuesday. Investigators say they believe Karen Solomon is armed and dangerous.
2: Prosecutors began the rebuttal in the Lindsay Clancy murder trial in Massachusetts. She's pleaded not guilty to killing her children. I'm Brian Clark, ABC.
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11: Appleton police are warning of a rash of car thefts and break-ins this summer. Officers have investigated 28 thefts from vehicles, 15 vehicles being rummaged through, and 11 cars being stolen, all in neighborhoods on the north side of the city. Similar incidents have been reported in surrounding communities as well this summer.
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12: Chance of thunderstorms today. Otherwise, sunshine mixed with clouds at times. Daytime highs approaching 76. Winds out of the northwest, 5 to 10 miles per hour. Slight chance of thunderstorms tonight. Lows around 56. Mainly clear skies tomorrow. Highs around 74. I'm meteorologist Paul Trombley with your weatherology forecast on WHBY. Right now, 59.
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14: I think the greatest thing a mechanic can do in the course of his or her day is to help another mechanic, especially the next generation. I think it's our obligation.

0: 65, I drove this car to California. And we drove her all the way to California on Route 66, come into San Diego on Ponderosa, and it was unimaginable the enjoyment that we had driving this old car.
1: Welcome to the radio home of Ron and Amy, the Car Doctor. Since 1991, this is where car owners the world over turn to for their definitive opinion on automotive repair. If your mechanic's giving you a busy signal, pick up the phone and call in. The garage doors are open, but I am here to take your calls at 855-560-9900. And now, here's Ronnie.
2: I struggle with this question every day. Thank you for joining me this hour, by the way. Is a car still truly like a spouse? Is it cheaper to keep her, or is the cheapest car you already own the one in the driveway? Or does it just become a bunch of used technology in 5 years that now you have to pay for? It goes through my mind. I was thinking about it this morning. When did owning a car get to be so complicated? Seriously, when? We had a customer this week. She's driving a 2017 Ford Explorer. Actually, she's not a customer. We heard this story from a customer. And the owner of the vehicle had taken it to the local dealer, and it was $5,000 to put a water pump in this 2017 Explorer because it's behind, inside the engine, underneath the timing chains, etc. And then it was another $4,000 to put timing chains in the car, which at 115,000 miles, I would do it if we were doing that job. So now it's $9,000, which I think she was quoted wrong. I never really got a clear-cut answer. But even so, $5,000, $4,000, whatever. It's thousands of dollars in repair now, not hundreds. You know, there was a time when owning a car meant you got in it. There was that delicious click of the key. It started up. It had a little rumble to it. You motored down to the gas station. You filled it up with gas. You checked the oil. You put air in the tires. Today, everything you do is expensive. The gas is expensive. The car is expensive. Insurance is ridiculous. Repairs are out of control. And the technology that's supposed to make the car better, the technology that we're supposed to really help, oh, look, we can, you know, our living room couch now does 80 miles an hour and just like sitting at home. It makes it repairing it more difficult. I spend 5 days a week flip-flopping on which side of this equation do I want to sit on. I'm in the service bay. I see these cars. I've been seeing these cars for years. I see what happens when that, hey, look at my brand-new $70,000 truck. My God, this thing's the biggest piece of junk I ever bought. It's 3 years later, and it needs all this work. I've seen that transition. Eventually, all that technology, all that new truck, all that new vehicle, all that great and wonderful, oh, my God, isn't it cool? Becomes used. And that used stuff, it's still got to kind of work, you know? And if it doesn't, then it's just a box with four tires and an engine, and it's boring. It doesn't do anything for me. The radar's got to work. The cameras have to work. All the modules have to communicate. The networks have to communicate. The software has to be correct. And somewhere underneath all of this technology, there's still an automobile that needs brakes, tires, fluids, suspension parts, maintenance. And here's the really crazy part. And you're going to find yourself in this position more times than not just in the coming week. You're all looking for ways to save money. Hey, what's it, you know, do I have to do all those repairs? Well, sort of, kind of, yeah. Gas is hovering about $4 a gallon now. Diesel's higher. Hybrids are getting another look. In fact, hybrid sales are actually doing really well globally because everybody's looking for something between that traditional gas engine and the full electric vehicle, and I understand that. By the way, next week, I had the pre-interview conversation with him, Matt Moore, from the Insurance Institute for Highway Traffic. I speaking to Matt, and Matt was starting to talk about how expensive it is to repair EVs in accidents. That interview is going to be in next weekend's show, so you want to make sure you catch us then. You guys were all looking for the magic answer, though, going back to the topic at hand today, the price of technology, the price of the car. What's the cheapest car to own? And, you know, sometimes I struggle with this. Is the cheapest car you own the one in your driveway? If that person had fixed the Explorer, so let's say it was $7,000 because it also needed two axles. So let's say it was $8,000. let's say, $8,000. Water pump's done, timing chain's done, which is the Achilles heel of that generation Explorer. Ford should be called up on the block and condemned for that one, because that engine was just horrible. Even the Ford dealer techs don't enjoy that engine. But you put $8,000 in that truck. You could, you know, what's left? Well, the trans might fail. Okay, trans is another, throw another $8,000 at it. Now you're $16,000 into that 2017 Ford Explorer. You know, then after that, it's brakes, tires, suspension, until the technology bug bites. Hey, you know, the heating, air conditioning doesn't work. Oh, you need the dash interface, you know, communication module. Oh, well, that's no longer available. This vehicle's, you know, now it's 9 going on 10 years old. You know, it's just like computers. They don't make Windows 3.1. DOS is long gone. CD drives and laptops when you buy. Yeah, I went to buy a laptop the other day, and I know I'm dating myself. I know CD drives have been gone forever. It's hard to find a laptop with a CD-ROM drive and a computer network plug. You have to make sure you specify that. It's just very difficult. Technology is marching on. But yet, you're all in love with your vehicle when you get it. I think part of the problem is, I don't think maintenance is exciting. I don't think any of you are going to cocktail parties or barbecues and going, hey, look at this, I changed my transmission fluid this morning. Isn't that great? You know, nobody shows a picture of that new air filter going, you know, like the baby. Look, isn't it beautiful? Maintenance. But you see, maintenance is where you control the cost of the automobile. That's where you can control it. And that's part of the argument in my head, right? You can't control gas prices. You can't control insurance rates. You can't control what the manufacturer charges for a new vehicle, unless you stop buying them, which is part of my thought. But you can control how you take care of the automobile you already own. And, you know, of course, then there's the other piece to this, like who's going to repair it. You know, automobiles are more complicated. Independent repair shops have to fight for access to information, you know, to get the vehicle data necessary to diagnose and repair them. And that's still a very real discussion in the industry, which kind of boggles my mind. And you think about how crazy it is. You, the consumer, you bought the car, you're making the payments, you're paying insurance, you're buying gas, you're paying for parts. And we still have to have conversations with manufacturers to allow us to have repair information so you can get the car fixed. And it's not, listen, I always say there's enough broken cars out there for everybody. And here's my rule. I think this is my rule for this year. I'm coming to the conclusion as I'm talking to you guys today, and I appreciate you letting me have this opening conversation with you. Don't just think about what a car costs to buy. The price of the car, to quote Jeff from the shop, one of my great customers and I consider a friend, don't just think about what the car costs to buy. The price of the vehicle is the entry price to the amusement. Think about what it's going to cost to own. And don't just ask, can you find somebody to fix this cheaper? You've got to ask, who's going to fix this correctly? Because there's a huge difference. I often say the cheapest repair usually becomes the most expensive, and neglected maintenance transforms itself into expensive repairs. That $200 service you don't do today has a kind of a funny way of becoming that $3,000 repair you absolutely have to do tomorrow. You don't believe me? Don't change the oil. Abuse it. I've watched this movie for almost my entire life. I know how it ends. So today, on today's show, like always, we're going to talk about cars, we're going to talk about repairs, we're going to talk about keeping the automobile you've already got a little bit longer. And I'm going to try and help you separate what your car needs right now from what someone simply wants to sell you, because, yeah, that's another problem in this business. Automobiles may have changed, technology sure has changed, but good automotive advice and common sense, you just got to understand the problem, you got to diagnose it, you got to maintain it, and you got to fix what's necessary. Don't waste money guessing. I'm Ron Ananian, the Car Doctor. Car advice done right. Let's get to work. I'll be back right after this.

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0: 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Here's Ron.
1: Hey, let's go to Pete. Pete, how can I help you in your 03 Toyota Corolla? Welcome to the car.
2: Yes, sir. P0171 claiming the Kohl's loop doesn't want to warm up in time. It's warming up fine if you look at the temperature gauge.
1: P0171, Pete?
2: I think I'm mixing that up with the other one, which is a lean code as well.
1: Well, P0125, I think, is what you're trying to describe to me, is reporting an oxygen sensor that doesn't go over a half a volt.
2: So that's the deal. It's brand new, too. It's a brand new Pondenso.
1: Okay. So there is a bulletin that you can read, courtesy of Toyota. It's quite old. I doubt that it will apply, but it'll give you a frame of reference.
2: Well, the car's at 03, so...
1: Right. I doubt that it'll apply, but, you know, knowledge is everything, right? We're just trying to gain some knowledge. EGO14-02 dated August of 2002, so it's a quite old bulletin, and it talks about an updated and corrected O2 sensor application. So let's talk about the lean fault, all right?
2: Yeah.
1: So the lean code, what are your fuel trims? Have you looked at it? Do you have the ability to look at it?
2: Yes, I do have the ability to look at it. Now, I have not looked at them, but the car runs just fine.
1: Okay. Well, a lot of cars run fine with check engine lights on.
2: Yeah.
1: So do you want me to give you the silver bullet, or do you want me to teach you how to diagnose it?
2: No, I'll teach me how to diagnose it.
1: Okay. Get out your scan tool, right?
2: Okay.
1: I assume we're looking at an OBD2 scan tool?
2: Yes, sir, we are.
1: All right. We're going to go look at fuel trims. You understand the concept of fuel trims?
2: Yeah.
1: Explain it to me.
2: Fuel trim is basically, the computer looks at the need of the engine, the RPM, its load, and how much fuel the computer is telling the injectors to open.
1: Okay. You're on the right track. You're in the right church. Let me tweak you a little bit,
2: Get me to the right pew.
1: Okay, exactly. So every car has its own base fuel trim. Every car has its own base designation. Weight, options, state. You know, year, make, model, but the idea is the same. If we think about number lines, those positive and negative numbers that we learned in high school with geometry or algebra or whatever class it was, and we said, where are we going to use negative numbers? Well, here's where. Zero is a balanced fuel mixture.
2: Okay.
1: 14.7:1, the correct amount of air to fuel. All right?
2: Yep.
1: If the system is running lean, if the computer sees a lean condition, it will add fuel to the base number, whatever that base number is. It's not zero, but there's a base engineering number in the software.
2: Okay.
1: It adds one, two parts, three parts, four parts, and so on. Fuel trim will vary, right? Sometimes it's adding fuel, sometimes it's taking fuel away. So the negative numbers it's taking away, the positive numbers it's adding. Fuel trim also has a short term, what's happening now, this moment, right here, this second, now.
2: Yeah.
1: And long-term, what was going on 3 hours ago, right?
2: Yep.
1: Short-term drives long-term. It's kind of like eating. If you have a cheeseburger 3 days in a row, your short-term memory is, geez, I don't want another cheeseburger for dinner. I'm going to make something else.
2: Yeah.
1: Right? So it's going to drive what you do, all right? And it's going to drive your long-term, all right? That being said, let's go look at short-term and long-term fuel trim. And only short-term and long-term fuel trim, if your scan tool will allow you to do that, all right? If you can select specific PIDs or specific pieces of information and data, put up what you want to look at. You don't need to look at the whole form. The reason is it slows down the scan tool. You're slowing down the processor and its display rate capability.
2: Okay.
1: And it'll give you a little bit more of an accurate picture. If you can graph it, see what you can learn from that. But you're kind of looking at, let's go look at short-term. First of all, run the car, get it hot, bring it up to temp.
2: Yep.
1: And where is short-term fuel trim? Typically, you're going to see plus or minus 12 to 15%.
2: Okay.
1: At idle, I'd want to think we'd see a tighter window. At idle, I'm expecting plus or minus 5%. But every car is a little different, and it's one of the reasons I get used to looking at known good versus looking at it when it's broken, which is what I'm asking you to do.
2: Okay.
1: All right? Then let's go look at long-term. Long-term will be the exciting part. Where's that long-term number? Typically, we see a long-term fuel trim somewhere in the plus or minus 5 range. When I get a vehicle that's got a lean fault code and I see long-term fuel trim over 10, approaching 11 and 12, or worse, well, you know what? I'm kind of moving up the percentile. So it really is legitimately got a lean condition. Okay?
2: Okay.
1: Now, the next thing I want you to go look at, I want you to go look at mode 6 data and freeze frame. I want you to go look at freeze frame, actually, first.
2: Yep.
1: When did the fault occur? Freeze frame...

0: not tell you everything you want to know, but it will kind of paint the general picture. Was it a sunny, you know, if we were looking for a weather report, is it a sunny day, a dark day, was it raining, what time of day did it occur, what speed was the car going, what was the engine temperature, all right, might show us fuel trim, might not. What I'm curious to see is where engine temperature was. This generation Toyota, this is a 1.8, correct?
1: Yes, sir, it is.
0: This generation Toyota had a propensity to set a lean fault code because as it warmed up, and you'd have to look at it from cold, a cold cycle, to a warm cycle, watching fuel trim, and you may not see it because it'll happen faster than your scan tool can probably display it. You will see fuel trim go high if you look at freeze frame and you see this occur between 155 and 175 degrees. Usually 168 is the magic number. You've got leaky intake manifold gaskets. It's rubber O-rings. Right, we all know what a disaster O-rings can be.
1: Yeah,
0: you know, God bless them, the space shuttle.
1: I'm dealing with a 23-year-old car too.
0: Right. Well, right, and they're supposed to be round. You're going to take them out, they're going to be square, and you're going to go, wow, look at that, because as it warms up, the O-ring expands and then it contracts and then it's almost like a mandatory repair. So before I go do a deeper dive into the 125. I want to fix the 171. Maybe the 125 goes away. Maybe the air leak is so severe that it's driving that O2 sensor lean, and that's why it can't raise it above that number. Now, having said that, somebody's going to sit there and say to me, "Hey, Ron, why can't we drive a little propane in there and watch fuel trims go up?" And you may not be able to see it because the O-ring. The weird thing is, you'll look at that car warmed up at idle. Fuel trims will look great. You know, it's that temperature point between 155 and 175. It's just a characteristic of the vehicle, and that seemed to be where it occurred the most. I see more of those cars, 166 to 168 degrees, bang, sets the code. So we're chasing O-rings. Pretty much a nuts and bolt job, not hard to do.
1: All right. Doesn't look so bad.
0: All right. And, you know, take it from there. But let's attack it like that, Pete.
1: All right. Very good. Appreciate your time, Ron.
0: You're very welcome, sir. You need more help, you know where to find me. You know, and then the last thing he could do is check the mass airflow sensor, make sure that's reporting right. Pete, if you're still listening, look at the mass airflow sensor under OBD2, grams per second. That's a 1.8 liter. You'll see about 1.5 to 2 grams per second. That's how you know the mass airflow is in range. I'm Ron Ananian, the car doctor. We're coming right back.

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5: Appleton police are warning of a rash of car thefts and break-ins this summer. Officers have investigated 28 thefts from vehicles, 15 vehicles being rummaged through, and 11 cars being stolen, all in neighborhoods on the north side of the city. Similar incidents have been reported in surrounding communities as well this summer.
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0: boy, they've got that Mormon Tabernacle Choir thing going on again today. It's I like it. So maybe we should do a T-shirt, you know, with them pointing. We can get a picture of the band on the T-shirt pointing, going, "He's the car." No? All right. So, by the way, you guys really, really are loving the 250th anniversary edition America T-shirts that we've got up on the website. So we're glad to have your feedback. We're glad that you guys like them. We, you know, the store team really put some time in to design that, and they came up with a great quality shirt. It's soft. It's comfortable. And we've tried to make it as affordable as we can. Where are you going to get a good T-shirt like that? I think it's $20. Or something like that. But, you know, they're out there, cardoctorshow.com. Let's go to Jeremy in D.C., 26 Chevy Silverado. Jeremy, this vehicle's too new to be broken. What's going on?
1: Well, I was just doing a trans fluid change. I got problems. So I done a long trailer trip, and I figure I'll get the break-in fluid out.
0: Right.
1: Because, you know, I got OCD on the car. And so I changed the trans fluid, you know, get it all leveled up on jack stands and all that. And I go to refill it, and it doesn't have a dipstick. And so I look in service information, and it says, you know, you got to check the trans fluid between 95 and 113 degrees.
0: Sure.
1: Well, I'll tell you what, that gets a little bit difficult when the ambient outdoor temperature is 95, because I realized, man, you can't have driven that thing in like the past 8 hours to get that down, you know, to that level. So I'm just wondering, like, if you're in the shop there,
0: is this the 10 speed, Jeremy?
1: 8 speed.
0: This is the 8 speed. Okay.
1: Uh-huh. And I'm like, what do you guys do in the shop? If I mean, it really, I finally got a cool evening, you know, and it had been sitting all day after driving it in the morning, and sat for like 6 hours on a cool evening, and I was able to do it. But you know, that's a pretty narrow range, and it's an awfully low temp.
0: It is, and it's a problem, and we have to be quick. And the concern is because
1: you aren't kidding, buddy.
0: There's a thermal bypass valve. Hey, listen, and then how do you charge that job? Right, the vehicle's got to be up in the air, cooled
1: right.
0: down, start it up, 100%. Put it up. If the phone rings and you answer the phone, you can't do it.
1: You don't like it. I'm glad you said that. It's literally a race.
0: Right.
1: Like, I had to have all the tools set up in advance, the whole 9 yards, you know?
0: Yep. Right. Yep. Yeah. Well, if I remember right, they want the trans fluid to reach operating temperature of 194 degrees Fahrenheit. Now, and then they want it to cool back down to that 95 to 113 degree level.
1: Yeah,
0: all right.
1: See, the 8-speed, this one doesn't have that bypass, which I'm lucky for. This,
0: right.
1: This new. So, but, yeah, I mean, just. I got to thinking, I don't know how shops do it, and maybe, I guess my biggest question is, talking nuclear physics here, like, is it that important that it be in that range, or like,
0: if
1: 125, 130?
0: You know, 125, 130, it's not going to matter. You know,
1: okay.
0: I will typically leave a little more fluid in there than what they're calling for, because I'm always thinking about, okay, You're towing this big, massive, whatever it is you're towing, and you're uphill on Interstate 95, barreling down at 80 miles an hour, not to get run over, and the truck's pointed up because you're going uphill.
1: Right.
0: Where's all that trans fluid going, and how hard is it working? And you know, I always rather have it a smidge high than a smidge low. I don't want to starve it, but I also don't want to overfill it, because certain components, you overfill them, and then they'll start to leak out past seals. So it's a balancing act. It's that conversation about age. With age comes wisdom. With experience comes, you know what to do. But, you know, let me take you back for a second. The opening today, I was talking about technology. Isn't this sort of a technology problem, right, when you think about it?
1: My kingdom for a dipstick.
0: Right. Why can't we put a dipstick in a vehicle? I know why they do it. I just don't understand it, because it frustrates people to the point that they don't want to buy that brand again. I
1: found it very frustrating.
0: Well,
1: like, I wrote a letter to him. It really made me mad.
0: You know, I said to my wife this morning, I said, you know, I have a little bit of OCD about her Lexus. I admitted it. I'm seeking help, because it was the last generation Lexus that was a V8 no turbo.
1: Mm-hmm.
0: You can't find another one. They don't make it anymore. Everything's got a turbo. Everything. We recently picked up a rental. We went away on a ride, and I figured, oh, let me drive something different. This way I can come back and tell you guys about it on there, which I'm going to do in an upcoming show. but it was a Jeep Grand Wagoneer. It's a huge vehicle. I would never want to work on it. Twin turbo? Oh, my God. I drove home from the rental agency that day, and I remember I popped the hood because naturally I have to get under the hood and start checking oil and looking around and poking my nose, and I hadn't seen one yet. It was so hot, and it wasn't a hot day when I picked it up. I'm thinking, what does this poor thing go through out on the, again, you know, 95 miles an hour, doing 75, 80 miles an hour, trying to stay out of harm's way? I think a lot of these vehicles, I start to think 100,000 miles might be it, these turbocharged cars, because I think,
1: you know,
0: they just can't take
1: to all the plastic under the hood.
0: Right.
1: Like, how many heat cycles can that stuff take?
0: Right. They can't. I don't think, you know what, I think it's a lot like the 8th Air Force during the Second World War. I think we're flying ourselves into oblivion. I really do. And I don't mean, I'm not saying anything bad about the 8th Air Force. God bless those boys. But I think that we're just, we've got to be on this path of, we're just taking these vehicles, you know, from new to the landfill in a very short period of time. And okay, I get it. Manufacturers want to sell new cars. That's how they make their bread. But you think about the impact on the environment, having to constantly make more vehicles than you actually need. Think about it if vehicles lasted a legitimate 15 years with a lower cost of operation. You could probably sneak it up to 20, but would we? But then again, would we have the cost and everything be where it is? You know, it's like a vicious cycle we're in. And then I come back to, Jeremy spent how much on this truck? Has to be a $60,000 vehicle,
1: well,
0: right?
1: Listen, this is a stripper. I got it out the door for like $45,000.
0: Wow. That's a trick. Four-wheel drive, yeah. Four-wheel drive or rear-wheel drive?
1: It's four-wheel drive, but it has that, as we were discussing, it like you're just saying, it has the turbo 2.7, which so far, I mean, I've really been in love with, but I agree with everything you said. Like, the heat disturbs me.
0: Right. Yeah, you want to keep changing the oil, I can tell you that. But, you know, even a $50,000 vehicle, Jeremy.
1: It's more than any I'd ever paid in my life.
0: Right. And you can't service it. They've taken that out of your hands.
1: They really have. This was a stretch.
0: Right. Yep. They've taken it out of your hands. And, listen, some people don't want to work on cars. I get it. But, I don't know, freedom of choice. I would think that applies to everything, including automobiles. So...
1: But so 130 degrees shouldn't be...
0: Nah, 130 is not going to kill it. You're looking at it by scan tool, trans fluid temp?
1: Just the desk, the gauge, the readout on the dash.
0: Oh, on the dash. Yeah, okay. Mm-hmm. Got it. So, all right, sir. A little more is better.
1: Man, I appreciate it.
0: If enough is good, more is better, and too much is just enough. So,
1: oh, man.
0: All right.
1: Thanks a bunch.
0: You're welcome. You have a great rest of the weekend. 855-560-9900. I'm Ron and Annie in the Car Doctor. I'll be back right after this.

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1: To Danny, Mexico City. Danny, welcome back, sir. How are you today?
11: I'm all right, Ron. How about yourself?
1: I'm great. So what's going on? What are we working on?
11: Well, I just got myself an 88 Chevy Celebrity, and it's a stick car. And whenever I pop the gear out of, pop the stick out of gear into neutral, the idle speed just takes a dive. And then it just takes about a second or two to recover itself and stabilizes at 700 RPMs. And I know the RPM baseline because a technician I know carries an OBD1 scan tool, and we looked at the idle speed, and it hovered around like 725 and 675. Well, with it being a relatively primitive fuel-injected car,
1: right.
11: I wanted to get your opinion on whether, that quick dip is normal. You know, once it just goes back up, it just steadies itself at around 700.
1: So
11: we're already putting the IAC valve.
1: Which engine is this, Danny? The V6?
11: Yeah, it's the 2.8 liter.
1: 2.8 liter. Okay, so the 2.8 liter fuel injected vehicle. So the way we used to set minimum idle speed, all right, is right. We would. Well, actually, I would do it one of two ways. I would. There was a procedure. I've got to take the IAC out of the equation, right?
11: Okay.
1: I've got to ground the diagnostic lead. I've got to run the IAC all the way in, right, which closes off the passageway, and then I set base idle. So, what's a good base idle? I think base idle was as low as 550 if it wasn't on the IAC. So the first question is, what's the base idle? If you look at that throttle plate, and by now everybody's monkeyed with it and played with the screw, I'd want to know where it is. If you take the throttle body off or look at the throttle body, can you see light behind it, I wonder? And I'm asking and telling at the same time, so understand why I'm doing this. It's that throttle plate has to be just a tick off the housing. All right? Because that throttle plate, if we're doing this by the book on the 40-year-old car with worn parts, if we're doing this by the book, that throttle plate has to just be a tick off the housing because that throttle angle is going to relate to the throttle position sensor, and that throttle position sensor is going to tell the computer how to react to control idle speed as part of the equation. So, I'm curious also what throttle position sensor voltage is. All right. Typically, if I remember right, I think a base idle car, anything over a volt was considered high. But if I remember right, I think the number is between 6 and 8 tenths of a volt. But, that's one of the parameters you got to look at. I mean, listen, the honest answer is do whatever you have to do to make the car run. Do I think the idle speed dropping is correct? I don't recall that, but I'm also going to be honest with you. I didn't see a lot of stick cars. I think I saw three in my lifetime. It wasn't a common option. So what are they doing different? Does the car ever actually stall?
11: Yeah, it's actually stalled on me a couple of times, maybe three, when applying the brakes like relatively firmly and
1: right.
11: Turning the wheel, and then like the fans coming on at the same time. When those three factors combine, that's when the car actually has stalled.
1: Does the car have air conditioning?
11: Yeah, it does, and it works.
1: But if you turn it on, does it bump the idle speed?
11: I've actually not done that test. I mean, I haven't monitored RPM. Like idle RPMs with the AC on yet.
1: Because it's supposed to. So, and I know you're mechanically, you're into this, right? Have you taken the IAC out and cleaned it, the idle air control motor?
11: Yeah, I sure have.
1: Okay.
11: And I also inspected the throttle body plate, and it looks pretty clean.
1: Right.
11: It's a relatively low mileage survivor car. It's only got 131,000.
1: Yeah, it's not a lot.
11: And change kilometers, original kilometers. Yeah,
1: it's not a lot. So do you understand? I'll tell you what. Sit tight, Danny. Let me pull over and take this pause. When I come back, we'll finish up. I'm Ron Ananian, the car doctor. We'll be back right after this.

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7: Welcome back. Danny, you're there.
8: Yeah, I'm still here, Ron.
7: Let's do this in the couple of minutes I got. So let me make this simple, all right? Take the IAC out. Well, you've had the IAC out, right? The idle air control motor?
8: It's not currently out. I mean, I'd have to go to the shop again and have this whole process done.
7: But you've unscrewed it, right? This is I'm trying to envision what this is. This is a 2.8 liter, what would have been considered a W motor here in the States, right?
8: Yeah, that's the one.
7: Yep, okay.
8: It was taken out. Yeah.
7: Right, and you know, so I want to know, so base idle. This is the way I would do it. And I was thinking about it. This is a learned value in the ECM. All right. So we're going to reinitialize the ECM in a sense, where you can find the procedure. All data will have it. I know it's in there from years ago, but it's basically disconnect the battery terminals. You want to jumper the two battery terminals together and bleed down the ECM. While you're doing that, you're going to take the IAC out, look at it, wiggle it. You can hold it in one hand and take the cone and gently push on it. Does it wiggle itself back in? It does. Okay, great. Put it back in, all right? Don't start the car, just turn the key on. There's a procedure grounding the ALDL under the dash. And what that's going to do is, I think you have to take apart the set timing connector again. You've got to find the procedure exact. And that will extend that idle air control motor out to block off the passage. You with me?
8: Okay.
7: All right? Then start the car. Right? Where's Bass Idol?
8: Right.
7: All right. Bass Idol is controlled by the throttle stop screw. All right. Typically,
8: the 550 RPMs as you mentioned earlier, right?
7: Yeah, I think on a manual transit it was a little higher. Let's shoot for 6 or 650. Again, some of this is going to be a little bit of a science because now it's 40 years later. How worn are the throttle shafts? How much air leaks do we have? How much, you know, we have to try and contribute, give it a 10% fuzzy factor for age, right? But I'm looking for that 6650 idle speed, minimum throttle. And I'm looking for between 0.5 and 6-tenths of a volt. I'm going to tighten the window on you on the throttle position sensor voltage value. Then put the IAC, take it out of base mode, and see what the idle speed does. You're going to have to train it 5 minutes in park, 5 minutes in drive, and then see where that goes. Call me back if you need more, Danny. I appreciate it. I'm running Annie in the Car Doctor. The mechanics aren't expensive. They're priceless. See ya.

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3: From ABC News, I'm Brian Clark. The tariff seesaw continued on Friday as President Trump said that he would waive tariffs on beef imports for 90 days, and that beef will be sold 25% below market prices. The move's intended to help consumers, but American cattle ranchers and some Republicans blasting the decision. Ethan Lane's the head lobbyist at the National Cattlemen's Beef Association.
4: This feels very much like the heavy hand of government coming into their marketplace yet again in an effort to, you know, placate consumers or try to arbitrarily lower beef prices.
3: Then at midnight, new 50% tariffs went into effect on $20 billion worth of goods from Canada. That's after the U.S. and Canada were unable to agree to a trade deal, says ABC's Stephen Portnoy.
5: Mark Carney, Canada's prime minister, now vows to retaliate and match the new U.S. tariffs dollar for dollar. For the moment, there are no new talks scheduled. This is not how President Trump expected it would go. Earlier this week, he announced a pause on these tariffs to allow for a final round of talks. And as late as yesterday afternoon, he was telling reporters he thought a deal had pretty much been reached.
3: Chief Justice John Roberts allowed construction to continue on President Trump's White House ballroom, staying an appeals court order that had halted construction. There are over 30,000 customers in northwest Indiana entering their second week of no power following heavy storms and flooding that killed at least 8 people in the state. ABC meteorologist Samara Theodore says there could be severe weather today in other areas of the Midwest, especially Ohio.
6: From Somerset to Maysville to Charleston, up to Columbus, into Cleveland, over to Erie and down into Pittsburgh. You all have a level 2 out of 5 when it comes to severe weather. What does this mean? You could see damaging wind, large hail, and there could be some spotty flooding.
3: TikTok reached a $400 million lawsuit with the Justice Department to resolve a 2024 suit alleging it violated federal privacy law. 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
3: Two sources tell ABC News that the Navy is considering removing Doris Miller's name from an under-construction aircraft carrier. He was a Black war hero from the Second World War. The ship is possibly going to be renamed after President Trump. Naval historian David Winkler tells ABC News that it's unusual because historically ships were only named after people once they had died. There has never been an aircraft carrier or any U.S. Navy ship named after a living person. A company linked to an E. coli and salmonella outbreak by federal health officials is recalling alfalfa sprouts products after at least 55 people were sickened in 15 states. Everything Sprouts LLC is based in Minneapolis and said Friday it's issuing a voluntary recall of its 5-ounce containers of alfalfa sprouts distributed since May 27th because of potential E. coli and salmonella contamination. At least 4 people have been hospitalized of all of those sickened. Next month marks 30 years since Tupac Shakur was shot and killed in Las Vegas. This week saw the first week of the trial of Dwayne Keefe D. Davis. He is the man accused of orchestrating Tupac's killing. Prosecutors played back interviews that Davis had with detectives in Las Vegas. He has pleaded not guilty and says that he was lying about his activities at the time in order to sell books. I'm Brian Clark, ABC News.
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14: Appleton police are warning of a rash of car thefts and break-ins this summer. Officers have investigated 28 thefts from vehicles, 15 vehicles being rummaged through, and 11 cars being stolen, all in neighborhoods on the north side of the city. Similar incidents have been reported in surrounding communities as well this summer.
13: Real local news on WHBY and at WHBY.com. 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
15: Chance of thunderstorms today. Otherwise, sunshine mixed with clouds at times. Daytime highs approaching 76. Winds out of the northwest, 5 to 10 miles per hour. Slight chance of thunderstorms tonight. Lows around 56. Mainly clear skies tomorrow. Highs around 74. I'm meteorologist Paul Frombly with your weatherology forecast on WHBY. Currently, it's 58 degrees.
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16: Ananian. I've never felt hardship towards another shop. 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I don't care. I will explain everything I do and why. And I've had a lot of guys say to me, gee, I never thought of doing it that way. And I've had a lot of guys tell me I'm a jerk. 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
17: 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If your mechanic's giving you a busy signal, pick up the phone and call in. The garage doors are open, but I am here to take your calls at 855-560-9900. And now, here's Ronnie.
16: Hey, let's get right into it. Let's open the garage doors right away. Let's go to Nolan in Georgia with an 09 Jeep. Nolan, how can I help?
19: So, my 2009 Wrangler, every time I go to start it first thing in the morning, it acts like it's completely dead. Then the starter starts clicking. Then it stops. I kind of have to sit there and start it like I'm starting an old truck. Like I have to wait for it and then start, and then it goes.
16: So repeatedly cycling. Now, is this a key or a push button?
19: This is a key start.
16: Okay. So repeatedly cycling the key.
19: It doesn't really do much. It just either it when it does when I do that, I'll get click, click, click, click, then it will quit clicking completely like it's dead, just all the electronics are on. Then if I cycle the key off, turn it on, don't start, wait for it, and then crank the key over, it usually starts up.
20: Okay. So, I mean, basics, battery connections, cables, you've been through all this?
19: Yes, sir. I recently got the battery replaced. Like, I think earlier last year I got the battery replaced.
20: Okay. And the condition never changed.
19: Well, that did kind of change it, but they did also replace my starter.
20: Okay. So, again, so far we've replaced parts. We haven't tested anything. Right?
19: So we have not technically tested anything, no.
20: Right. So, like the back of the T-shirt says, tell me what's good, I'll tell you what's bad. I want to check the box, right? I want to know. You know, okay, yeah, I load tested the battery. Ron, it passes a load test. Check. That's off the list. I know I've got a good battery because
19: I did put my multimeter up to it, and it without it cranking, it was pulling 12 amps.
20: 12 volts.
19: Which is what it's supposed to be. Or 12 volts, sorry.
20: Right.
19: Which is what it's supposed to be pulling.
20: Well, was it 12 volts or 12.5 volts?
19: It was about roughly 12 to 12 and a half volts. It was in that range.
20: Okay.
19: I'd say probably 12.3.
20: So let me, and Nolan, I'm not trying to beat you up, all right? There's a reason I'm asking this, okay?
19: Yes, sir.
20: A standing battery should have between 12.4 and 12.5 volts. Really? 12.2 in some circles is considered a bad battery. So I kind of want to know. And then I want a load test applied to that battery. I would prefer, if I'm chasing a problem vehicle, this is not a maintenance battery check. There's two types of battery tests in the world readily available in the repair shops. We use this algorithm tester where we tell it the cold cranking amps, and we put it on there, and it puts a very moderate load on, and it tells you, hey, based on this, I'm going to extrapolate out and plot the projected trajectory to Venus, and also how long your battery's going to last and how good or bad it is, and here's what I think it is. And I can prove that test to be wrong quite often. I find that test to be highly inaccurate, especially when I'm dealing with a problem vehicle or a carbon pile. A carbon pile is just what it says. We're going to actually wheel over the old school, you know, put a load on the battery. Oh, where does it go? You know, does it maintain over 9.5 volts under full load? The reason the decimal point becomes so important. Now watch this, right? The reason decimal points become so important when it comes to voltage on modern cars is because some cars, the onboard computers, below 10 volts won't work. So you get a car with a computer system, a module system that, you know, 9.8 is the cutoff, and you're telling me the battery's starting at 12 volts and we're going to pull that cranking voltage down to 9.7 volts. Guess what? Your car may not start. Your car may not crank. You see where I'm going?
19: Yes, sir.
20: So voltage becomes really critical. So right off the bat, I want an applied load test done to the battery. Battery passes, great. Let's move on. Okay? When the condition happens, just for giggles, have you pulled out the headlights? Turned them on? I lost you.
19: What do you mean pulled out the headlights?
20: Well, turn. I should. I'm thinking of a pull knob. You know, turn the headlights on. Are they bright? Are they dim?
19: I have aftermarket headlights in my Wrangler.
20: Okay.
19: So sometimes, because the way they are, I do get a very, very faint flicker out of them at times. That's just because the lights itself are that power intensive when the vehicle is running. I never have my lights on when the vehicle's off.
20: Right, but I'm just saying, if you were to turn the headlights on while the vehicle, when you get this no crank condition, do the headlights come on?
19: I have not, unfortunately, tried that.
20: Right, you know?
19: I do have an appointment for it on Monday, though.
20: Because what I want to know is, do I have a bad battery cable? Do I have a bad connection? Do I have... You know, it used to be you turn the key, The key energized the solenoid. The solenoid energized the starter, and boom, it started. But now you turn the key. The last thing it does is go to the starter. It goes through, most likely, in some cases, the instrument cluster, the body computer, the powertrain control module, and any or all of those of a bad combination of grounds, powers, and low tolerances for inadequate voltage creates a no-start condition or no-crank condition. So, you know, I want to know where my voltages are. On Jeeps, the other thing I want to know, what's also common on a Jeep, where, believe it or not, is this a stick or an automatic? I'm assuming it's automatic.
19: This is, yes, an automatic
20: right.
19: transmission.
20: So what gear does it think it's in? And I'm not saying what gear did you put it in or is it in. What gear does the computer think it's in?
19: Oh, you're talking about, okay. It usually detects that it is in park.
20: Right.
19: It has detected it's in park. The only time it hasn't is when I actually had to get the transmission serviced due to a faulty...
20: range switch.
19: What is that? No, what is that line that runs between it? The shift linkage.
20: Okay.
19: The shift linkage broke.
20: Okay. But in the case of your problem, I want to know what the scan tools... If I plugged in a scan tool, right, and I looked at data... Hey, no crank. It says I'm in park. Okay, trans switch is off the it's off the table. It's good. Again,
19: tell
20: me what's good. I'll tell you what's bad. Because there's a lot this could be. There's no one definitive answer.
19: I did have a scan tool, ran on it by a buddy of mine.
20: Right.
19: And it pulled zero codes. No codes whatsoever were pulled from it.
20: Okay. Codes are part of the equation. So now I'm coming down to either we've got data out of line, all right? Something isn't matching spec and it hasn't set a fault yet because the computer thinks it's a real problem or a legitimate reading. Or I've got an electrical connection, the trans range switch connector has corrosion on it and it can't put proper voltage to. And again, 9.8, the car starts. 9.7, the car doesn't start. It's that sensitive today. So testing and voltages and not replacing parts is really where you want to start with this. I'm not trying to be vague. I'm just – because there's so much I could tell you here.
19: So have them – have the shop run through the voltages first.
20: Right.
19: I want them to run through the voltages primarily.
20: Right. Right. First thing I want to know is standing voltage on the battery and does it pass a real battery test? Okay. Does it pass a load test? Passes a load test, battery's good. I want to look at battery cables. Is there corrosion on the inside of the cables? We would do a voltage drop test. A voltage drop test, as fancy as it sounds, is nothing more than making sure that the internal resistance of the battery cables is low enough that the voltage passes through the cables and won't want to go through the meter. Right?
19: Ah.
20: So, okay. You know, if the, again, because we're back to, if the computer needs 9.8 volts or more to run, and I've got 12 and a half at the battery, but only 9.7 is getting through to the module, guess what? The car doesn't start, crank, or do anything.
19: I see.
20: So this is going to come down to voltages, connections, how's the wiring harness, etc. You call me back.
19: Is this something should do prior to bringing it to the shop on Monday?
20: No, but I would be looking for these kind of answers from them.
19: Okay. So pretty much to kind of recap, just so I have a mental note, pretty much ask the shop to do a bunch of load tests and test voltage and resistance.
20: Yeah.
19: On
20: you know,
19: battery lines, fuses.
20: If they come back to you and say, hey, Nolan, you need a starter. Yeah? What makes you say that? And I want to hear a voltage. I want to hear, hey, the starter had 10.5 volts at it, but it just wouldn't spin. Okay, I'll accept that.
19: Right.
20: But if they look at you and they go, well, it needs a starter because we smacked it with a hammer. Yeah, no. You know, the shops that hit things with hammers all the time, I'm not saying you don't need to hit something with a hammer. Once in a while, I do it too. But you got to know when, and you got to know what you're looking for. And the shops that are hitting things with hammers and rocks... No, I got to have a number. I got to know why I'm changing the part. All right, sir?
19: Yes, sir.
20: All righty. You let us know, Nolan. Good luck. Take good care. I'm Ron Ananian, the car doctor. I'll be back right after this.

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0: 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Ron is the guy. 855-560-9900. Here's Ron.
1: Hey, let's go to Alabama and talk to Andrew. Andrew, what's going on?
2: Hey, Ron. I've been chasing a P0300, P0301, 302, and random misfire on this 2009 Tacoma.
1: Okay.
2: With about 195,000 on it.
1: Okay.
2: It's got the 2.7, I think it's the TRFE engine.
1: Right, the four-cylinder.
2: Yes, sir.
1: Right.
2: And so my father-in-law, you know, he started with cool packs, switching them around, is still giving it. You know, he's done clean the injectors, blah, blah, blah, done this, done that.
1: Well, wait a minute. So we've got random misfire, cylinder one, cylinder two misfire reported.
2: Seems like it. And, you know, the code can go away sometimes, and then it comes back. But he did a combustion gas check on the coolant.
1: Right.
2: And it tested positive. So he's thinking it needs a head gasket now.
1: It could.
2: And,
1: sure.
2: You know, I told him I thought we should do a leak down test to try to confirm leakage.
1: Well, what's your definition of a leak down test? What do you want to do? Tell me.
2: Well, I want to take my leak down tester, connect it to an air compressor, adjust the dial to 100, and, you know, see how much percentage leakage we have.
1: Okay. I mean, you could do that. Why don't we do it the other way? You got a cooling system pressure tester?
2: We do not.
1: Because I'd like to see, you know, can we push coolant into the cylinder?
2: Okay.
1: And you know, because I'd also like to see it when the engine is cold. So you could leave. What I typically do is I'll put a pressure tester on the radiator or the expansion bottle, whatever I have to do, whatever vehicle I'm working on, and I'll pressurize the cooling system. Then I'll pull plugs on the suspect cylinder. I'll put the piston up close to top, and I'll walk away for the night. And then I come back in the morning and I take a look down there. Sometimes I see it with a flashlight. It's so visible to the eye, or I'll take a borescope and look. Do I see any coolant in the cylinder?
2: Okay.
1: And if I do, I've got a head gasket. And you're not wrong, okay? You can do it your way. And as a matter of fact, if you don't see it doing it my way, do it your way. If it passes both tests, then his test is skewed. And you got to figure out why.
2: Sure.
1: Right?
2: Sure.
1: Okay. Because it's easy to jump to conclusions at a 200,000-mile engine.
2: Right.
1: Right? So is it using coolant?
2: It seems like it is. He says he has to add a little bit to the bottle, every couple weeks, few weeks.
1: So the other thing, when you're done with all the testing and you go, yeah, it's a head gasket, why don't we just put a bottle of K-Seal Ultimate in it?
2: Sure, and you know, I thought about the K-Seal, but I'm wondering, you know, sure, K-Seal to seal up a leaking heater core or radiator, but I'm thinking if there's pressure blasting through a head gasket, how does K-Seal seal a hole where there's pressure coming out instead of trying to fill a hole where pressure's going the other way? Does that make sense?
1: I get it, and the way they've designed K-Seal Ultimate, because there's a difference. There's two products here. There's K-Seal Cooling System Sealer. Right, and then there's K-Seal Ultimate. K-Seal Ultimate has, I think the advertising campaign number is 33% more sealing power, but it really does. It's got a third more sealing power, right? So it's got a heavier concentration of material in the K-Seal Ultimate, specifically designed to seal head gaskets. All right,
2: okay.
1: And their claim is, hey.

0: doesn't work, I believe there's a money-back guarantee, and their claim is, if it doesn't work, let us know. Like, they're going to be surprised, and I see it work 98% of the time. Once in a while, you get something. Yeah, once in a while, you get something with a, you know, such a huge gap, because there is a gap limit on what it will work on, right?
1: What is that, a 32nd of an inch or something? I believe I've heard you talk.
0: I think that's the number. I don't recall it off the top of my head at the moment, but I think that's somewhere in that. And obviously, the concern is, you know, the longer you run it, the bigger the gap gets, because you constantly blow away material of what's left of the head gasket. But you know,
1: I mean, I got to say, I do love queso. I put it in tractors with pinholes in the radiator. Sit there 15, 20 minutes. You can watch the leaks
0: right, slow
1: and then stop. Yeah. It's crazy. I love it.
0: And that's why that, you know, back to your original point, why does it work with a head gasket? Because they put more sealer in it. They it's a scientific product. It's not, you know, listen, I remember years and years and years ago when I first used K-Seal and I had my doubts. And then, you know what? It works. And a lot of people yell at me. They're like, oh, Ron, you're trying to put a Band-Aid on a broken leg. No, I'm trying to be practical. Here's an 09 Toyota with 200,000 miles on it. You know, what does the rest of the truck look like? Rust and corrosion, although, you know, Alabama's probably not as bad as New Jersey in terms of salt on the roads for snow, but...
1: Yeah, I mean, corrosion really isn't an issue, other than some trans shutter, which, you know, 200K, you know, vehicle. Other than some trans, you know, chatter every now and then, he's been really happy with it.
0: Right.
1: Pretty consistent on the oil change and stuff.
0: Right. So, back to the opening, I had a conversation in my last hour where I said, you know, is it too much technology? What's the price? What's the price point of paying? What's the price point of keeping it? 200,000 miles on a 15, 16-year-old truck. Put some K-Seal in it. Fix the head gasket. If you had to put a trans in it, it's worth it, because look at the price of a new one. I enjoyed the conversation, Andrew. Good luck. I'm Ron Ananey in the Car Doctor. I'll be back right after this.
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0: Let's go to Ben in Florida. Ben, what's going on?
1: Hey, Ron. So I'm calling on behalf of my father. He's 80 years old, and initially I thought his age was a factor in the symptoms he was reporting. But as of last night, I think his depiction of a very erratic issue is dead on. So a 2020 Mustang, automatic, V6, 33,000 miles. He doesn't drive much. He's got a very occasional, when I say occasional, about three times in the past, I can't remember, 6 months or a year. So it hasn't happened a lot. But
0: and you, Ben, back up a second. You're sure this is a 20?
1: Oh, okay. Good question. It's right in there somewhere. It's right about that.
0: Is well,
1: that
0: the, is that because if it's a V6, you're sure it's a V6.
1: Well, the reason, I'm now on the displacement or the cylinder number, I'm pretty positive. I don't know the exact displacement, but I know it's not a V8.
0: The reason, right? The thing that got me was the reason I'm asking is the last year Ford put a V6 in a Mustang was 2017.
1: Okay, Ron. Forgive me. It must be that has got to be as new as it is because it's definitely not turbo. It's a V6. So
0: okay. Okay, and that's and I'm not trying to catch you. I'm trying to know what we're working on. So it's a 17 Mustang with a V6.
1: And forgive me. I know that's my ignorance. I sent him a message.
0: No, listen. There's a lot going on. 100%. So go ahead.
1: So the symptom is, and it's scaring him to the death. It's his baby, but it's scaring him enough, and rightfully so, to where he's about to just trade it in and get something different. Anyway, a few times over the past either 6 months or year. Coming to a stop, RPMs surge. He's, of course, still in gear, foot on the brake. He has bumped a car one time and bumped the inside of the garage another. And I thought it was initially just his lack of react. You know, it just sometimes things that go along with older folks in driving. However, after speaking with him in detail, he just got it back from the Ford dealer. His depiction of what is happening is accurate. So him and I have been going back and forth a little bit trying to troubleshoot. He got the throttle body replaced Friday at the dealer just as sort of because obviously when the symptom is that rare, it's extremely difficult to troubleshoot slash recreate.
0: Right.
1: I don't blame our local Ford dealer. Yeah, but the bit of information that sparked my call to you today that I was not aware of that he's confident in is that his remedy when it does it is to take it from drive into neutral, and immediately the RPMs drop to idle. So I thought that was an odd. I said, Dad, are you certain that that's accurate? He's like, yes. Granted, it's a bit of a chaotic time because it's a last minute surge when coming to a stop. But he had the wherewithal, shifted into neutral, and he said he's not exactly sure what the RPM surged to, although he thinks it may even be into the red line. I don't know, but he says they go way up. And then drop immediately, foot is still on the brake, shift it into neutral. So I was like, man, I'm going to call Ron on that one, because that bit of information there seems like it may be telling. To me, that doesn't sound like a throttle body issue.
0: That's no, it doesn't. So you're not going to like my answer. I'm just letting you know.
1: I can take it. Turn it in.
0: Honestly, it sounds like he's two-footing it.
1: And again, age is sort of a potential factor.
0: Yeah, I get it. It sounds like he's two-footing it, or I don't think he's one-footing it, one foot on the brake, one foot on the gas, but I'd quietly take Dad out for an ice cream cone tonight. Dad, let's go for a ride. You're driving. And I wouldn't even mention this until you see him drive and drive repeatedly. But I swear, it sounds like he's got one foot on the brake, one foot on the gas, and he gets to that traffic light. And Ben, all the mysteries that I've solved, I've watched people do this. I've had people scream at me to my face, no, Ron, I don't have 2 feet on the pedals. And I stop them where they are. I take them at the back of their neck, and I go, look. And I have a flashlight, and I go, what's that? Oh, my.
1: Ron,
0: oh, my.
1: Yeah, I bet you're dead on, and that's why I called, because I didn't consider. We ruled out the floor mats, got all those out because he was a quirky old dude that had two sets of floor mats.
0: Yep.
1: Got rid of those, still did it, blah blah blah. But I'm like, man, it's got to be something outside of the box.
0: But you have to be careful how you do this, Ben. I had a customer in the shop this week, nice older gentleman, 86 going on 87. I don't know if he's more blind than deaf or more deaf than blind. I can't figure it out. He can't see me when I talk, but he knows I'm there. And when I talk to him, I have to yell at the top of my lungs. And I'm looking at his daughter, and I'm like, what are we doing? She's like, I know, he won't give up the car. I had to fix the directionals. He didn't understand. I've never seen anybody do this, but he twisted the directional stalk right off the steering column. It's laying there. It's hanging by the wires.
1: He's got old man strength. Don't
0: right. Oh, yeah. You know, he could probably do 50 push-ups. I go out there. I look at it. I go to order parts. The parts are obsolete. So Ron, being resourceful, because he wants to keep the guy on the road, because Ron's a dope sometimes, he epoxies it back together, and I don't want to disappoint anybody. I want to, you know, so I epoxy it back together. I come up with a hose clamp splint set up to hold it. I explain the whole thing, but now I tell him, look, the directionals will not cancel. Okay. I said, so you're gonna be driving down, and I did it in front of the daughter. I said, you're gonna be driving down the road, left directional on. If you're making a left, great. If you're not making a left, you're gonna create an accident. Nope, I won't do that. Okay. Am I yelling, Ben? I mean, it's just like I start thinking about this guy. I get agita.
1: Yeah, I get it. You're just trying to keep him on the road, keep him happy, and as long as he develops a habit of shutting it off, like
0: right.
1: A golf cart,
0: well,
1: the same way, he'll be fine. It's just that learning curve.
0: Well, and the reason I'm telling you this is because I want to give dignity to the elders, right?
1: Yeah,
0: I don't want to just take their car away from them.
1: Here's the thing, though. You just told me, honestly, I didn't, man, I racked my brain, and I feel like I'm a decent out-of-the-box troubleshooter by trade, not automotive. Anyhow, it didn't even occur to me, the two-foot. I think you nailed it. Here's the thing. Ultimately, he's my dad. He's 80. I can tell him, and then he has to a degree, make a decision. That, you know, so either way, just knowing... No, you helped us out immensely, because he's the type of guy, he can swallow it. If he needs to give it up, he will. And just knowing that he can take it, he can. So, and I did not consider what you just said about
0: right.
1: the two-foot solution.
0: If he's owned the car since noon, all of a sudden it started doing it.
1: Yeah.
0: Because you're right. This would be a tough one. You know, I would start thinking about, has the wiring harness been cut into? Is there an aftermarket accessory, alarm system, remote start, anything? Yeah. Could I have a bad processor? Could I have... Sure, it could be all that. And if the car is a 17, which I think... If it's a V6, it's a 17 or older, brother. Now it's a 9-year-old right. Ford. I don't care how many miles are on it.
1: Right.
0: You know, so right. Now it's... Right. Let's just go buy a car, but do we want to go buy a car? Tell it to him this way, Dad. If you stop driving, I'll come take you out, and we can have more quality time together.
1: Here's the thing, too. He's a data-driven guy. I'm going to tell him I talked to you. We talked about your background extensively last night. So as soon as I'm telling you, now again, actually giving up the keys, time will tell. But as far as him understanding that diagnosis is about a 99% chance it's accurate, he will get it.
0: So yeah, it's tough. I remember driving with my mom, where she's like, oh, boy, what beautiful countryside. Mom, we're 5 minutes from the house. We are? All right, that's it. Give me your keys. I mean, it was just like that. I took my mom off the road at 90, like, we're done. So I said, because I don't want to have to come find you. God knows where you'll be. I got to go, Ben. I'm up against the clock. So good luck with Dad. Yes, sir.
1: Thank you, Ron. Thank you. Appreciate it.
0: You're very welcome. You be well. I'm Ron Ananian, the car doctor, part psychiatrist, part everything else. I'll be back right after this.

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8: Appleton police are warning of a rash of car thefts and break-ins this summer. Officers have investigated 28 thefts from vehicles, 15 vehicles being rummaged through, and 11 cars being stolen, all in neighborhoods on the north side of the city. Similar incidents have been reported in surrounding communities as well this summer.
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1: I bet if I push that button, it'll work. Oh, look, it does. Ha ha ha ha ha. I could be a part-time comedian. Only part-time. Philip, Louisiana, 15 Hyundai. Yes, sir. Yeah. How can I help?
10: Yes, hi. Good afternoon, Ron.
1: Yes, sir.
10: Hi.
1: Good afternoon.
10: Yes. This is my question here. I own a 2015 Hyundai Accent GS hatchback.
1: Right.
10: I had it since I bought it in 2015. Now, all of a sudden, in almost 4 months' time, I had to go ahead and replace the crank position sensor because it was loose on there at the start because it wouldn't start in the morning in March.
1: Right.
10: And it cost me about $619 for that. Also, I had to go this week to go ahead and change out the ignition coil and the spark plugs on the car here because it was doing a cylinder one misfire on there.
1: Right.
10: It was detected. So that cost me another $900 to fix. My question to you is, when should I go ahead and see when I can either trade in this car or what should I do at this point here to go ahead and keep it running smoothly like it should be?
1: How many miles were on this car?
10: 159,095 miles.
1: Okay. If you saw an 11-year-old Hyundai, and there's a reason I'm asking this question. If you saw an 11-year-old Hyundai sitting on the dealer's lot with 160,000 miles on it, what would you reasonably expect to pay?
10: nothing for it right now because, I mean, I don't know how the condition is on it.
1: Well, it's not your car. It's just this car you saw on the lot. Come on. What would you give them for it?
10: $1,000?
1: $1,500?
10: Yeah, about $1,500, yeah.
1: Okay. Let's say you're being generous and you give them $2,000.
10: Oh, no.
1: Okay, and that's fair. Now, what are you going to replace this car with if you get rid of it now?
10: Well, I'm going to get another used one, a pre-used one again, another Hyundai. This time I'll get a little small SUV, a Kona,
1: right,
10: on there. I've been looking at those. That's a step up from the Accent, so I figure I'll get one of those.
1: And what do they
10: and
1: cost?
10: Go on with that. I had priced one over at Enterprise Car Sales for about at least $24,000.
1: Okay. Okay. Listen, my point becomes your car is worth next to nothing. Your car becomes that, hey, I'm going to give this car to somebody that needs, you know, some guy, some person trying to support their family. You know, this becomes an act of charity, right? It's not worth anything. It could be a great running car for the next 3 years, and it could continue to erode away. All right.
10: Okay.
1: You've gotten your money's worth out of it. Just listen. You asked. Just my perspective, right? You want to trade it. You want to trade it into the dealer, and you know it's a clean, get rid of it thing, and they give you $500 for it, $1,000 for it. Sure. But understand, whatever they give you for that car, if they give you too much, they're going to make it up on the other end when they go to sell it. Now, if you're buying from Enterprise, you're buying a used Enterprise rent-a car.
10: Yes.
1: Which that's a conversation there, too, to be had, because we can talk about how people treat rental cars, but that's beside the point. You know, listen, I see people, they treat rental cars like pocketbooks. They just don't care. They, you know, so those cars have not had an easy life in most cases, in my opinion. But you know, is it time to get rid of this car? If that $1,000 that you've spent is the only money you've spent on that car in 11 years, beyond gas, tires, and oil changes...
10: Right.
1: You have exceeded the national average by far, by a wide margin. Like you know, Ted Williams' home run out of the ballpark average, okay? Big time.
10: Okay.
1: You know, after any car is 3 to 4 years old, let's say 3 years old, the magic number is now $185 a month maintenance.
10: Okay.
1: You haven't come anywhere near that. Now... You know, do we get rid of this? I don't know. You know, if the trans pukes itself in 6 months, yeah, you're not going to put a trans in it. But what if the car goes another 2 years?
10: Okay.
1: And that's a question that you've got to decide and be comfortable with. I would put huge dollars in this car right now just because of what it is, and it got you this far. You know, one of my conversations this week, this hour, was about, you know, when do you get rid of a car? Well, this is another parameter I got to think about because now here's an older car that, you know, they don't have great track records. They don't go a million miles. Nothing does. They don't go half a million miles. Very few do. They generally don't go 200,000 miles. This one's creeping up on it, but what will it cost to get it there? And is it more cost effective to replace it? If you found another one that you like for $24,000, it's probably time to replace it. It's just my way of thinking.
10: Okay. So.
1: All right.
10: All right.
1: So,
10: well, that's good advice. I appreciate that because one of my friends told me the same thing. And he said, it's time. You kept it long enough. So
1: you've got your money's worth out of it, and there may be an opportunity to give it to somebody should you decide to do that. And you'll be putting a blessing on them, and you'll help them get to work and take care of their family, and we kind of move the world into a positive manner, which right now the world needs all the help it can get. Philip, I appreciate the call, sir. You be well. I'm Ron Ananian, the Car Doctor. I'll be back right after this.

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1: Hi, I'm Ryan Blaney, a third-generation race car driver, and we dedicate a lot of our time to going as fast as possible. My grandpa Lou is the reason why my dad and I started racing, and I'm really proud to follow in his tracks. But when my grandpa was diagnosed with Alzheimer's, it was a very unexpected bump in the road for us. I've learned a lot on this journey with my grandpa Lou, and the memories of my grandpa will always be with me. 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
3: 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But what a cool observation to find a Pacific loon.
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6: Gunsmoke, starring William Conrad. 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
9: This moment right here, this microcosm of my week. Because in my last 3 minutes, I have to come up with something witty and intelligent and something lasting that makes you want to come back. But then again, do I really? Because cars just kind of naturally do that. You know, I walk away from the microphone every week thinking, did I say enough? Did I cover enough? Did I talk about enough? What if it's this or what if it's that? And it doesn't matter because by next week, somebody's car is going to do something weird and strange and you're going to go, I'm going to call Ron. And you know what? I love that about this job. Next week, all right, looking ahead, we've got a planned show for you. We're going to have all fresh stuff where we talk to Daco Belts about timing belts, timing chains, and serpentine belts. We're going to be talking to Matt Moore. He is the Chief Operating Officer for the Institute for Highway Safety, among other things. And we're going to talk about safety devices in cars. Are they driving up the price of repair? The debate will continue. Also some points about why repairs are so expensive and technology. That technology bugaboo comes up again. And I believe there's an opening conversation I'm going to have with you about the price of oil. Not Middle East oil, but the price of oil, you know, changing oil in your car and why you should be changing your oil sooner rather than later. And why your oil price is going up, and it better be, or something's wrong. So look forward to that. Till then, I'm Ron Ananian, the car doctor. Good mechanics aren't expensive. They're priceless. 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
13: From ABC News, I'm Brian Clark. As the midterms approach, President Trump was in South Carolina Friday. He campaigned for Republican Senator Darlene Graham and dismissed polls that show voter disapproval with his handling of the economy.
14: I should be at 100% on the economy, but you're going to see it in a short period of time, and the prices are all coming down.
13: And Vice President J.D. Vance was in Middletown, Ohio, saying that Republicans are fighting the economic trends that led to jobs leaving the country.
15: In other cases, American workers didn't just have their jobs destroyed. They got told they were being replaced by a foreign worker, and then they had to train that worker before they got replaced.
13: But some who supported the president's agenda now criticizing his announcement Friday that he's pausing tariffs on beef imports for 90 days in a bid to ease consumer prices. Ethan Lane is the head lobbyist for the National Cattlemen's Beef Association.
16: This feels very much like the heavy hand of government coming into their marketplace yet again in an effort to, you know, placate consumers or try to, arbitrarily lower beef prices.
13: And new tariffs are going into effect of 50% on $20 billion worth of Canadian goods after the U.S. and Canada failed to agree to a new trade deal. An appeals court in Texas reduced the $50 million judgment that InfoWars founder Alex Jones was ordered to pay for false claims about the Newtown massacre, says ABC's Sherry Preston.
17: The parents of a six-year-old murdered at Sandy Hook Elementary sued Alex Jones for claiming the deadly mass shooting was staged, but the judge said the harassment the couple endured because of the lie wasn't enough to justify the $50 million judgment they were awarded. Texas caps such judgments at $750,000, which each parent will get. Alex Jones still faces a $1.4 billion separate judgment in Connecticut.
13: You're listening to ABC News.
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13: The defense rested its case in the high-profile murder trial in Massachusetts of Lindsey Clancy. ABC's Olivia Rubin has more.
19: The defense resting their case in the trial of Lindsey Clancy, the Massachusetts mother accused of killing her 3 children before attempting to take her own life.
20: After time of the crime itself on January 24, 2023, Clancy was frankly psychotic.
19: The defense's last witness, a forensic psychiatrist who examined Clancy after the killings.
13: Clancy has pleaded not guilty to killing her children. Prosecutors are now introducing rebuttal evidence. The NTSB is launching an investigation into a small plane crash in Alaska on Thursday. It was trying to land in heavy fog at a remote military airport. All eight people on board were killed, says ABC's Alex Stone.
0: We know that they were on IFR, instrument flight rules. Because the weather was not good, they were flying on their instruments and not visually because it was foggy. Alaska's National Guard confirming there are no survivors. A charter company is called Security Aviation. The NTSB is saying that the plane broke apart, but they don't know why it went down. They're sending a team of six now to the site to begin investigating.
13: Everything Sprouts LLC, based in Minneapolis, issued a voluntary recall of alfalfa sprouts because of potential E. coli and salmonella contamination. Four people have been hospitalized. Brian Clark, ABC News.
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26: Sunshine mixed with clouds at times today with a chance for storms. Daytime highs approaching 76. Winds out of the northwest, 5 to 10 miles per hour. Slight chance of thunderstorms tonight. Lows dip down to about 56, mainly clear. 74 tomorrow. I'm meteorologist Paul Trombley with your weatherology forecast on WHBY. Currently, it's 62 degrees.
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29: Good morning and welcome to Biz Talk with Score and the fourth episode in our series on the business of sports and recreation. Americans now spend about $1.5 trillion a year on sports and outdoor recreation. To put that in perspective, let's look at what we spend in a few other categories. $30 billion a year spent on plays and concerts. $150 billion a year spent on movies, streaming, and TV. $150 billion spent on reading, and $200 billion spent on culture and heritage, think museums and historical sites. So it has rapidly become one of the largest categories of spending, and this is a dramatic historical shift. Median family incomes have grown around 7.5 times over the last 50 years, while spending on sports and outdoor recreation has grown more than 50 times. The sports and outdoor recreation industry is now larger than more traditional industries such as farming, mining, and utilities, among others. This month, we're featuring experts and entrepreneurs operating in this rapidly growing and changing industry. So welcome to Biz Talk. I'm Terry Pinch, one of the co-hosts this week. And joining me this week as co-host is internet celebrity Megan Mulholland. How are you, Megan?
30: Thanks, Terry. I'm really good, and I'm looking forward to this conversation.
29: Yeah. So you should tell our listeners how you became an internet celebrity.
30: I'm not sure exactly what you're referring to. If you're talking about like being on LinkedIn and being a personal branding person? Is that what you're talking about?
29: Yeah, when you have an 18-year-old tell you you're an internet celebrity and a person you don't even know, that's when you know you are one.
30: Okay. Yes, and I have an 19-year-old and a 22-year-old, and yes, they always laugh when we go someplace and someone knows who they are because I have shared stories about them. So they get a kick out of having a mom as someone a lot of people in the community know.
29: Good. Okay, so Megan, you're going to lead off this week's episode, so we'll let you get started.
30: And I love this. I've always been an outdoors enthusiast, hiker, camper. I love all different kinds of activities. So when I met Ben Ganther at a chamber business after five where he was hosting at Odyssey Climbing and Fitness, we started talking and I wanted to learn more. So this was a great way to do it, was to have him on the podcast. So welcome, Ben.
1: Yeah, thanks for having me. I'm excited to be here.
30: So can you give us a little bit of background on Odyssey Climbing and Fitness, but start off a little bit with more about your background, kind of your business background and your climbing background?
1: Sure. So a little bit about me, I guess. So I grew up in Northeast Wisconsin, born in Oshkosh, grew up in Wrightstown for many years, and then graduated high school from Green Bay, Notre Dame. And so kind of up and down the 41 corridor, went to school at UW-Madison, and then graduated and did real estate development in Milwaukee for about 10 years. And it was in Milwaukee that I started climbing. So I started climbing at an indoor climbing gym down there called Adventure Rock. My brother-in-law, Sam, is actually my business partner. He's the one that got us all into climbing about 10 years ago. So about when we were all in Milwaukee for the first time together. So he and my sister, a couple years younger, they moved to Milwaukee shortly after I did. And, it was great. It was a lot of fun. It kind of became our social, circle, kind of the things that we'd do to hang out. We would go climb Tuesdays and Thursdays and then go get a bite or something to drink afterwards. And then, same thing on the weekends. And so, after doing that for a while, and then we would come up to Northeast Wisconsin to visit family, we would bring our climbing stuff with us because we kind of just assumed there was a climbing gym up here and somewhere between Green Bay and Oshkosh because it's the third largest population density in the state. And when we found out that there wasn't, that was kind of the beginning of Odyssey. So that was where our journey started.
30: So leading on that, you started first in Green Bay in 2023, right? What caused you to pick Green Bay and why become an entrepreneur? Because you hadn't been one before.
1: Correct. Yeah. Maybe we're just a little crazy, and definitely naive. I think we thought it was going to be easy, but the real estate development background helped a lot because especially getting a climbing gym open, it's basically a development deal. So you have to find the land, you've got to negotiate with landowners, you've got to put budgets together, you've got to put financing together, you've got to get a building designed and built and manage costs and get permits, and all that stuff is essentially the work that I did prior to opening Odyssey. And so that really served us well. But there were a lot of stops and starts. So we weren't just focusing on Green Bay when we were first starting. We were kind of looking at both Green Bay and Appleton. And the way that we ended up with our location up there is actually through Appleton. So we had, you know, found a site in Green Bay that we liked that didn't end up working out. We found a site in Appleton that we liked that didn't end up working out. It was COVID, so it's kind of weird times. And then we got connected to a development partner of ours through the city of Appleton. Because they had a site in downtown Appleton that just wasn't going to quite work for what we were looking for, but we knew about the project that they had going on in Ashwaubenon. So the developers merged urban development, and we ended up partnering with them and saying, hey, like, we would love to locate with the project that you've already got approved up in Ashwaubenon. And to their credit, I don't think I've ever seen a developer move as fast as they did. They said, yes, let's do it. We worked on a concept plan. It worked for us, and we're kind of straight into lease negotiations and taking it off from there. So I'd say the lesson there is, you know, we were pretty flexible with where we would go, But you got to knock on a lot of doors. I mean, we talked to dozens of different property owners and building owners and landowners to try to find the right site and make something work. And getting that to line up with the financing was kind of the trick.
30: And then when did you open Appleton?
1: We opened the Appleton location in September of 25, so coming up on a year.
30: So it was just 2 years after Green Bay?
1: 2.5 years, yeah.
30: So why, I don't want to say that soon, or was that too long? I mean, 2.5 to open a second location.
1: That was definitely crazy. these are pretty capital intensive projects. And we were fortunate that the Green Bay location did pretty well from the start, but we essentially took all of the profits from the Green Bay location's first couple of years operating and plowed it back into the business to fund the expansion of Appleton. So we were fortunate enough to be able to do that. And it was always our plan to have an Appleton location. The offering for us as a business is, it's pretty important to have a membership that can be serviced in Green Bay and Appleton, because prior to opening Appleton, about 10 to 15% of our members were driving up from Appleton. And so we knew that there'd be value there for the Appleton community. But then it was also somewhat of a threat to us that if somebody else opened a climbing gym in Appleton, it would be pretty difficult for us to grow. So that was the strategy. And yeah, we're just pretty lucky that it worked out.
29: When you started the second location, were there some things you wanted to do differently than you had done in Green Bay from that 2.5 year experience?
1: A lot. There's a lot that we wanted to do differently. And I would say there's a lot that we would do differently than what we did in Appleton too. So you're always learning, you know. I think that's probably one of the things about being an entrepreneur is you guys can walk in the space and say, wow, this is so cool. And I walk in and I just see all the things wrong with it. I'm like, gosh, I wish we did that differently. And so, you know, you're always trying to iterate. You're always trying to improve. But yeah, we learned some things from Green Bay. So the flow in Appleton's a little bit better. It's less congested for people coming in for the first time. Once you're in the space, you can really explore and find different opportunities to push yourself and climb. We've got different features and amenities like a sauna and a yoga room that's dedicated that allow us to do more programming. So, yeah, there's a lot of stuff that we incorporated that we weren't able to do in Green Bay.
29: And as part of your name is climbing and fitness. So do you tie the fitness aspect into the climbing too to kind of, or are they really two separate things in the same location?
1: It's mostly there to just represent that it's not just climbing, right? I think a lot of people, especially if they're not familiar with a climbing gym, they almost think more of like an amusement park than they do like a fitness, wellness, social membership model, right? And so the fitness tries to help capture some of that. But climbing itself is inherently like a really good workout. And so that's part of it. That's how I got hooked on climbing is, I started climbing more and I really liked it, but then I realized that the gym I was climbing at had a fitness center that was a part of it. And so that was where it kind of clicked with me that I didn't need my Gold's Gym membership anymore as an example, because I had the squat racks and the weights and the treadmills that I was using there at the climbing gym. And so I canceled that membership and then started that one up, down there. And so, yeah, the fitness is inherent to climbing, but then we've got all of the fitness center amenities as well to make sure that we can be that one-stop shop for folks that want to both climb and come to us for their fitness needs.
29: So when you started up, you knew the real estate aspect of it and buying property and you had good experience in that, but how did you know and learn the rest of starting a small business, running the books and the marketing and bringing in clients? How did you build your knowledge in that area?
1: Yeah, I wouldn't say we really know any more than we do when we started. We're still trying to figure it out. But if anybody has good tips on how to grow and market a climbing gym, I'm all ears. But we have a really good network. You know, we put a lot of work in early, especially when we were opening Green Bay, we were opening during COVID or right after COVID. And so it was kind of a unique time for us because our jobs became remote, both me and Sam. And so we had a lot of flexibility. So we were able to come up here and take meetings with people and get the word out and network a lot. And so that really helped get the word out, you know. And what I always tell people is, especially when you're starting out, like, do the things that don't scale, right? Like, everybody wants the flashy, hey, let me buy some Instagram ads and then my business is going to go from 0 to 100 really fast. But the single most important thing we did was we would go to like farmers markets and these different community events with a table and some imagery. And then we would have no brochures. It was just us and a piece of paper and some pens. And we'd talk to people, get them excited about climbing. And then they're like, well, do you have a brochure? And we'd say, well, no, I'm sorry. We don't have any, but here's our email newsletter. You can sign up and we'll send you information. And you could tell nobody wanted to do it, but they all wanted the information. And so that newsletter alone sold us 500 pre-sold founding memberships before we opened. And it was kind of the thing that set us up for success before Green Bay opened.
30: So I remember meeting you at a farmer's market.
1: Yeah,
30: that's now that you say that, I remember
1: good.
30: That.
1: Good. Yeah, yeah. We were all over the place. Those were really fun times. It's tough to do that nowadays. We've got 2 kids each and a third on the way for me, so we're not there as much. But it's probably the most valuable thing we did.
30: As a marketing person, I thought that was pretty gutsy, to be very honest, and I appreciated it. No, you weren't going to hand me something, but by the way, take the QR code or – you know, here's their email. So, yeah.
1: Yeah. Yeah. I mean, we did the math and it was like $25 per email was the value that we would get from that. So it was really high value for us.
29: Excellent. So we are at the point where we're going to take our first break. You're listening to Biz Talk with Score and WHBY, and we'll be right back after these messages.
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5: Appleton police are warning of a rash of car thefts and break-ins this summer. Officers have investigated 28 thefts from vehicles, 15 vehicles being rummaged through, and 11 cars being stolen, all in neighborhoods on the north side of the city. Similar incidents have been reported in surrounding communities as well this summer.
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5: Welcome back. We're glad you joined us this morning. Our guest this morning is Ben Ganther from Odyssey Climbing and Fitness. 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Now back to Ben Ganther from Odyssey Climbing and Fitness. So Ben, we were talking about building the business and expanding to Appleton and all of that. And one of the things that I was very curious about is, how do you find employees to work at a climbing gym?
6: You know, it's definitely a challenge, like it is for any business, but we do have a unique advantage in that there's quite a few people that want to work for us that are just interested in working and supporting for a climbing gym. So our biggest push was always around first opening, right? So when we opened Green Bay and we opened Appleton, because to run each gym, we have about 30 part-time employees. So someone working anywhere from 2 shifts a week to 3 or 4 shifts a week, you know, cause we're open pretty regularly. So generally 9 a.m. to 10 p.m. And then we close at 6 p.m. on Sundays. And then we have early morning hours, Monday through Thursday, alternating between the gyms at 6 a.m. So pretty wide range of hours that we have to fill. And then a host of different positions for coaches and route setters. And so, yeah, all in, it's a pretty big lift. But really the type of person that we're looking for is someone that wants to be a part of something, to be a part of a community and really, you know, be involved in the climbing gym, climbing community space. And so when we were first opening Green Bay, that was kind of the call to action we put out there, you know, again, to our newsletter database, to our social media platforms. And what's cool about bringing a climbing gym to a community where there hasn't been one or there hasn't been one in a while is there's tons of people that are just excited that it's coming, right? And so that was kind of the way that a lot of our first hires, and so those are some of our best hires that we've had, came to the table for us, is they maybe are from here and they moved away and they discovered climbing and they loved it and then they moved back and it wasn't there. Right. And they kind of written that part of their life off. And so they're just so excited to be a part of it that they'll say, hey, I'll do whatever you need. Just point me in the direction and we'll do it. And so that's how we found a lot of employees. But we work with a lot of students, high school students, college.

0: students, and they're great too. You know, that's kind of where they start finding their climbing journey and starting it off. So yeah, that's kind of the mix.
1: Okay. So with the managing that number of employees, how do you keep track of who's going to work when, where? Do you have software you're using to do that?
0: Yeah, we use a scheduling software, and then our, I guess, ERP system is what you'd call it, that does point of sale, membership management, all that stuff, has the clock in function. So we manage the time that way. So it's actually pretty straightforward.
1: Yeah. So as you look at other aspects of your business, bookkeeping and things like that, is it a similar type of thing? You were using good software and managing
0: that way? Yeah, we use QuickBooks Online. Again, our ERP system's designed specifically for the climbing gym industry, and so that'll export journal entries straight from our point of sale into QuickBooks. So once you get that set up, it's pretty seamless. So yeah, it's kind of the normal bookkeeping closeout process at the end of the month that you probably have at any other business.
1: So realistically, with the work you had done getting the email list going, the work you did to set up the admin, you're able to focus your time really on setting up the climbing gym, finding the members, and getting the employees to make things work correctly.
0: Yeah, I would say, and that's probably where most of my time spent now, is primarily on marketing and growth efforts.
1: And as you look at those, are you still primarily using online marketing?
0: It's a good question. And we keep going back and forth on it. You know, I talked to some people that are pretty excited about digital marketing and believe really strongly in it, that say, hey, you do this and I guarantee you XYZ return on ROAS. And, you know, it gets me really excited. But then you look at the cost of it and you're like, gosh, that's so expensive. And, you know, so then you run a little experiment and it might work, it might not. And you're like, I can't commit. So you turn it off. And so we're actually running some online ads right now. And we're committing to it to try to actually run a campaign. And so we're pushing it through at least the end of November. So I guess ask me in a couple of months and I'll let you know if that's what our go-to plan is. But mostly it's still a lot of email marketing to the folks that I've been in. So kind of retargeting folks that have been to the gym before.
1: Great. All right. We're going to take our second break. You're listening to Biz Talk with Score and WHBY, and we'll be right back after these messages.
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1: Welcome back to Biz Talk. We're speaking to Ben Ganther this week from Odyssey Climbing and Fitness. Before we get back to Ben, I have a quick education update to give you from SCORE. We're proud to announce that SCORE Wisconsin's annual Accelerate Your Business for Women conference is taking place on September 28th between 8 and 4 o'clock. It's going to be at the Kalahari Resort. and it'll feature presentations and seminars on things like finance, marketing, technology, life skills to all help you be more successful with your business. Everybody's welcome to attend. And the keynote speaker this year is Amanda Kroner, who is the founder of Carbless Cocktails and from Northeast Wisconsin. And by the way, also will be a guest on Biz Talk with Score in 2 weeks. But she's her and her husband have set up a fantastic business in Northeast Wisconsin. And it's an opportunity to hear her talk about that. It's an $89 discounted rate. If you sign up in advance, I think it's $99 at the door, within the last week or two. And you can also get discounted room rates at Kalahari Resort. So again, it's Accelerate Your Business for Women Conference from Score, Wisconsin, and it takes place on September 28th, and it's from 8 to 3:30. So the last three conferences have been done very well and been well received. So take a look at that and see if you can attend. Okay, with that, I'm going to turn it back over to Megan to continue our conversation with Ben.
7: Thank you, Terry. So I think when a lot of people think of climbing gym, one of the things that they might think of or come to their head is falling. You know, and the safety aspect, it's not like going to a gym where you hop on a treadmill or do some weights. So there is, you know, obviously safety around that. So it's kind of a two-part question. How do you train your employees on that safety aspect? But then how do you reassure and train or whatever the word, the phrase might be for especially a new customer or a new member?
0: Yeah, really good question. And I'm glad you brought it up because it is kind of a big differentiator for climbing gyms. So first on our staff side, all of our staff are trained to be certified climbing wall instructors. So there's an industry organization called the Climbing Wall Association that puts out programming that says you've got to, you know, train or, you know, have instruction delivered to your staff to reach this certification level from a certified climbing wall provider, which we have one on staff. But that allows us to make sure that our staff all have kind of the state of the industry level training to help manage risk within the space, because you are exactly right. Climbing is an inherently dangerous activity. Otherwise it wouldn't be climbing. You know, if there's no risk of falling, it's not exactly climbing. So, there is some pretty thorough, training that our staff goes through to make sure that we can deliver the proper amount of risk management within the space, and provide us a space that people can come in, have fun and recreate. So a lot goes into the training. And then you'll see that when you come in, especially on your first visit. So nobody's allowed to climb at Odyssey without going through an orientation and getting some certifications, right? So you can come in with no knowledge of climbing, but you'll leave having received our, you know, orientation training, which takes about 10 to 15 minutes. But that gives you the skill set to come in and climb at our facility. So that orientation really is both the opportunity for us to train you, but then also to, you know, provide a little bit of hospitality, make sure that you're welcomed in the gym. If you're a little unsure of what you're going to be doing, make sure that we provide an encouraging, you know, voice and face within the space, because it can be a little bit intimidating, and our goal is to make sure that everybody has as great of a time as possible. So, a lot of training on our staff in the front end, and then everybody gets an orientation and certifications in order to climb once they come in for that first visit.
7: So how does a climbing gym operate? You mentioned membership, but then is it open climb? Are there classes? What are the activities?
0: Yeah, kind of all of the above. You know, we kind of throw everything in the kitchen sink at it. It's the blessing and the curse of being a climbing gym in a community that's not like huge into climbing, right? So we've got our members that really love climbing, and, you know, they buy the membership because it's the most affordable way to climb frequently at the gym. But then you can come in on a day pass, right? So you can come in pretty much any hours that we're open. So again, like 9 a.m. to 10 p.m., 9 a.m. to 6 p.m. on a Sunday. And just try it out. Climb for fun, climb for an hour, climb for 2 hours, climb for a whole day, whatever it is. So those are two like regular ways that people come in and climb. But then we do youth programs. So anything from a birthday party or a field trip to our advanced comp team that trains 3 days a week for a couple hours at a time and competes, you know, regionally, divisionally, and nationally the youth circuits for climbing. So kind of a gambit of offerings, you know, makes it interesting for us. But we try to find as many on-ramps to climbing for people as possible is probably the best way to think about it. So finding an excuse to come in and climb and get exposed to climbing and hopefully eventually become a lifelong climber is our goal.
7: So one of the things you had mentioned when I was talking to you at the business after five at your climbing gym was about even working with nonprofits or how it's a great, how the gym, the climbing gym is more than climbing. It's also that camaraderie and getting out of your head, you know, of the things that might be bringing you down or worrisome. Do you want to touch a little bit about that?
0: Yeah, there's a couple of things. I mean, one just on like the community side is climbing's different than most fitness activities in that it is inherently social. And there's two things that contributed to that. One is there's a good amount of rest time, right? So because you're going vertical into the air, you can't just like keep climbing nonstop for 45 minutes straight like you could if you're on a treadmill, right? So you climb up, maybe that took you 3, 4, 5 minutes, and then you're going to come down, you'll probably rest for 2, 3, 4, 5 minutes. And so you're sitting at the ground, you're looking at your climb, someone else climbs it, and then you're talking to them, oh, hey, that was a great move. How'd you do that? We call it sharing beta is the lingo. And you know, you kind of strike up conversations rather easily versus you go to a traditional fitness center and you pop your headphones in and it's kind of taboo to talk to somebody if you don't know them and you know, that sort of thing. And so, it's really social. And then the other piece that, you know, I think just helps people from a mental health standpoint. And I think this is true of most fitness and movement things, but when you're on the wall, it's the only thing you can think of, right? You know, what's the next move I'm going to make? What's the next hold that I'm going to grab? And so, yeah, if you're going through something, if you're having a bad day at work or whatever it is, when you're on the wall, kind of just all clears and resets. So yeah, I think it is a really powerful thing from a mental health standpoint too.
1: When you have youth coming in to learn climbing, is it usually with parents that they come in and they come together, or is it parents signing children up to kind of join and try a different activity?
0: Yeah, both. I mean, we'll have parents that'll just come in and explore with their kid or just let their kid climb, right? So kids under the age of 14 need to come into the gym with an adult if they're not signed up for a program. But if they're signed up for a program, yeah, they're coming and climbing with our instructors. They're teaching them technique. They're playing climbing games. They're teaching them how to become better climbers. Birthday parties, it's kind of what you'd imagine. We've got a room. You can rent it out. You get, you know, refrigerator, tables, chairs, all the, you know, all the fixings for having a fun time on a birthday party. And then the parents are just hanging out with their friends, watching them climb, helping out a little bit. And yeah, it's a good time.
1: So obviously one of the things you really want to do is hook somebody young and have them stay in climbing, whether it's with you or if they move somewhere else after school, but building that climbing community. Are you seeing that? It's been, you've only been open for a few years now, but are you seeing people really young people becoming what looks like will be long-term climbers?
0: We have. It's definitely on the smaller scale now, but it's definitely one of the theories of our business that, you know, I think long-term is really when our flywheel starts spinning. So the kids that started climbing on our climbing team with us in 2023 when we first opened, and they were 13, and they go through our program, and then they graduate, they go to school, and then they come back in 10 years, and they're 22, 23. If we did our job right, they're still climbers and they're getting a membership at Odyssey when they move back to town, right? And so that's the theory, that's the goal, but you see it with the kids that were on those original climbing teams when we first opened. I mean, we kind of threw those youth programs together without much planning and saying, hey, let's just do this thing. And there's probably like a 90% retention rate on those kids that started climbing with us at such a young age.
1: So one other transition that can happen with climbers is going from indoors to outdoors. One, do you do anything that helps prepare them for climbing outdoors? And do you see much of that people going to climb outdoors after their experiences there?
0: We see it a lot. I mean, so I manage our social media accounts, and if our members follow us, we'll follow them back. And that's one of my favorite things to see is when they start climbing outdoors and posting it to social media and, you know, starting their outdoor climbing adventure. So it's definitely happening. You know, other than just getting people exposed to climbing, there's not a ton that we do to prepare them for that. Primarily, that's because, you know, we have a very set amount of risk in insurance and liability that we need to cover. So to start, you know, taking on some of that to get people ready for outdoor climbing, it's not something that we represent. But we do partner with climbing guides that provide great service for getting people climbing outdoors. And so we'll put on like weekends of climbing at Devil's Lake for Odyssey members that are hosted through partner organizations of ours.
1: And what has climbing taught you about running a business?
0: You know, I think there's a lot of risk management in both. And, you know, I think my development background also taught me that too. But, you know, we're always trying to mitigate, you know, downside, you know, whether that's from an insurance perspective and making sure that we have our processes and procedures in place, which if you're climbing, that's your gear, that's your anchor systems, it's your rope, it's everything like that. And so, yeah, I think that's one of the big things. And then the other piece is it is a process, right? So nobody gets better at climbing just magically overnight. I mean, you got to put the work in, you got to take the steps, you have to fail a lot, you know, and then learn from that, iterate, and then hopefully improve and get better. So yeah, there's a lot of parallels.
1: And if you look at the business itself, you do offer a number of other services like yoga and fitness and that. How important are those other services to the overall business offering? Is it really to help build the climbing business?
0: The goal of it is to really have as much value in our membership as possible. So we attract a pretty active clientele. And they oftentimes might have 2-3 different fitness memberships. And so if we can provide as much of their fitness needs under one roof, hopefully the goal is that those other, you know, offerings they don't need, right? So if they're into yoga, they can do yoga here. If they are into lifting weights, they can lift weights here. And so, the goal is to really try to make our membership value as high as possible.
1: All right. So, as you look at these last 3 years, what's been the most rewarding aspect of running this business?
0: You know, there's been a few, you know, the conversations with members about how meaningful it is to have a climbing gym in their community again. You know, we got a lot of those when we first opened, but it's been pretty neat. My daughter was born 2 months after we opened our first location. And she's now at an age where she, you know, knows what Odyssey is and recognizes the logo, knows the building when we pull into the parking lot. And seeing her get excited about it is pretty special. So, yeah, that's definitely the most fulfilling part.
1: So I have to ask, what age will she start climbing?
0: Well, she could have started already. She's a little bit, she's risk averse. So we got to work on getting her to trust her systems, I think, a little bit more. But I had her, hold onto a monkey bar at like 18 months. And it's like classic, like 3-4 pictures that I have of her where she's smiling. And then she realizes that my hands are gone and she goes to confused to like terrified all in like a 3-4 picture swipe. So I think I may have scarred her at a young age. So it might be a year or two, but we're working on it. My son's 18 months, so hopefully he'll start climbing around the time she does.
1: Well, maybe they'll inherit your risk management capabilities over
0: time.
1: Yeah,
0: there you go. There you go.
1: So when you look back to what are the things you'd rather not have to deal with? What do you like best? So let's go now with what do you like least about running a business?
0: You know, that's funny, cause Sam and I have been talking a lot about that. And, you know, I think everybody glamorizes the be your own boss and make your own schedule side of things. And if that's what you're into, like, this is not the gig for you. you know, having a W-2 income and like 15, 20 vacation days, like, that's really the epitome of freedom and flexibility right there. Like, you just, if that's what you're into, like, take it. But if you want to build something from scratch and, you know, create something of value and ultimately, you know, hopefully provide something that you know, makes a difference in the community, it's a pretty awesome and rewarding thing. So, yeah, it's all encompassing. There's no off days for us. Like, you know, for me, it's 10 p.m. at night is when I can kind of turn my brain off a little bit, because if anything happens at the gym, someone falls, there's an accident, you know, that calls to me. And so there's just this, like, the burden of being a business owner is always on. So you know, that's probably the part of it that, you know, you take, but is not the most favorite part.
1: So you're in almost 3 years now, or at 3 years, close to 3 years now. Would you do this again?
0: We would. Yeah. Again, we would definitely do it differently. You know, I think that was the theme of the, you know, how we designed Green Bay and Appleton. There's so many things that we learned that if we would have done them up front, it would have been a little bit easier on us. You know, I think we stretched really, really hard, really, really fast. And so the joke has been, now that we have a third kid on the way, and the cadence of us opening gyms and having kids has basically been have a kid, open a gym. And so the joke is, well, you're opening another gym next year. And the answer is absolutely no. So we're breaking that pattern. But yeah, we wouldn't trade it. We wouldn't trade it for the world.
1: Great. So as you look back, you had a career in real estate development. This is a pretty dramatic shift. When you did it, again, you know, risk management, you took a risk. How do you feel right now? What would you tell others? Take that risk. How do you prepare for it? What would you say to somebody who's thinking about this?
0: Well, there is one thing that I tell everybody, and I read about it in a book. I believe it was called Originals. And now I'm blanking on the author, but he's got Adam Grant, I think like three or four bestsellers, but one of the best, you know, kind of like business or thinking organizational books that I've read. And he tells a story about the founders of Warby Parker and how they kept their like full-time jobs essentially as late as possible. And that allowed them the flexibility and creativity and financial, safety net to do aggressive and creative things with their business, right? When you don't have that, you're forced to figure out ways to make money fast and, you know, maybe cut corners on the long-term vision of what you want to do. And so both Sam and I did something very similar where we kept our full-time jobs, you know, basically up until the point that Odyssey opened. And that gave us a lot of flexibility because, you know, it took us from 2019 when we first had the idea to 2023 to open that gym. And if we would have committed to trying to open a gym as our full-time job in 2019, there's no way we would have got there, right? We would have ran out of money fast. We would have ran out of resources fast and needed to give up the dream for, you know, making our careers work. So yeah, that's the recommendation I would have is push forward. Try to follow the dream, but make sure that you've got some sort of plan to support you while you do it, at least until you can't anymore.
1: And a very good answer from a person with a risk management perspective. I really appreciate it and wish more entrepreneurs would think that way too. All right, we're going to take our final break. We'll be right back after these messages.
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14: 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ABC and WHBY News coming up. The Brewers and Braves series from the weekend. We're starting to wind down the season. Packers-Broncos recap coming up as well. We'll see what First Alert weather looks like to start the week and more.
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7: 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At its core, CFCU is a community of member owners where people work together to improve their financial well-being and help one another. New North, the Regional Marketing and Economic Development Corporation, is an active supporter of SCORE. The New North facilitates economic growth and helps people in this region live their best lives. Since 1919, Baird has guided families through investment, trust, estate, and tax planning advice. So no matter what the future brings, you can be confident you're ready because your family is Baird's focus. We've been talking to Ben Ganther from Odyssey Climbing and Fitness, and now I'd like to know how our listeners can get a hold of you, you know, maybe connect with that email that you were talking about.
0: Yeah, for sure. You can find us on our website, odysseyclimbing.com. The Contact Us page is a good way to get a hold of me and the rest of our management team. So if you want to connect or learn more, that's a great way to start. Our social media is fairly active. Instagram is at odysseyclimbing, and Facebook is just Odyssey Climbing and Fitness. But yeah, those are probably the best ways to get in touch and kind of see what's going on at Odyssey.
1: Okay. Ben, you've had a successful startup, and in 3 years to have two locations is pretty impressive for a lot of small businesses, and to build the business the way you have, to have the email marketing list of 40,000 people beyond belief good. So you've done a lot of good things, and you've built this business to a really nice spot after 3 years. What are you thinking about for the future?
0: You know, the future for us really looks like growing more climbers within the northeastern Wisconsin community. So that we say a lot internally, we want the 920 to be a climbing community, not just a community that has a climbing gym. And so whether that's growing membership or one of the like big youth programs that we're pushing right now is called the Wisconsin High School Climbing League, where the goal is to have every high school have a climbing club or climbing team around the area. You know, that's what it looks like, where, you know, people think of Green Bay, Appleton, the surrounding communities, and they think of Odyssey as a place that they and their families like to go climb and recreate.
1: And as you build that, are you seeing the path start to make sense and see how you move forward to it?
0: I think we see that there's a lot more work to be done. So, yes, but, you know, I'll give you a for instance, you know, it's all I think about all day, every day. And there's people I meet every week, you know, where you tell them, oh yeah, we own a climbing gym in Greenbend, Appleton. They're like, what's that? Right? They've never heard of it, you know? And I think that's a good sign that there's more opportunity for us to get the word out and keep pushing along that mission.
1: Okay. Well, it's been really great to have you on the show. You've got a great story, and it's another example of sport and outdoor recreation business has really been starting to make a difference to people in the community, and we can see how and why people are spending money more and more in this area as they have the income to do that. And it's great to see somebody have a passion for this, start it up, and really see it be successful. So really grateful for what you've done for this area and appreciate having you on the show.
0: Yeah, thank you very much. It was a lot of fun, you guys.
7: Okay. Thanks, Ben.
1: For listeners, you've been listening to Biz Talk with Score. This show will come out as a podcast sometime next week. 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You can find it on our score.org/WI/Northeast-Wisconsin website. And you'll have episodes from the past 3 years. So you can re-listen to this one. You can listen to other ones that are out there. And it's a great opportunity to learn more about some incredible businesses in Northeast Wisconsin. So thanks again for joining us, and we will talk to you next week.
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18: From ABC News, I'm Brian Clark. Alcohol, tongue depressors, and hockey sticks are just some of the Canadian goods now subject to a 50% tariff when shipped to the U.S. That's after trade negotiations between the U.S. and Canada broke down without a deal. Each side's now blaming the other and vowing to retaliate. U.S. Trade Representative Jamison Greer, when asked what's next, said,
19: "It's hard to say. We don't have new talks planned with the Canadians. We're moving forward with measures that respond to Canadian retaliation."
18: President Trump celebrating Chief Justice John Roberts' order allowing construction to continue on his White House ballroom, says ABC's Stephen Portnoy in Washington.
20: This administrative stay simply says that everything is on pause pending further order of the Chief Justice or of the Supreme Court as a whole, which basically means that construction can continue until the justices say otherwise.
18: The Georgia Bureau of Investigation has arrested four former Savannah Police Department employees for misuse of a license plate reader system. That is the department's Flock camera, which takes photographs and records license plates in a jurisdiction. These employees had been suspended from their jobs. A judge in Texas considering whether Carmelo Anthony, the teen convicted of stabbing another teenager to death during a track meet, will receive a new trial. ABC's Liz Nagy's been covering the case.
21: At the center of this push for a new trial is a sort of gentleman's agreement between Anthony's former defense team and prosecutors. His defense team says as part of that deal, the teen was forced to waive his right to testify in his own defense. Prosecutors say both sides agreed to withhold evidence to keep from inflaming an already racially sensitive case.
18: 23-time major champion Serena Williams is playing the U.S. Open. No word on whether she's playing the singles, but the 44-year-old is playing in the mixed doubles event with Carlos Alcaraz. You're listening to ABC News.
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18: The defense rested its case in the Massachusetts trial of Lindsay Clancy, the mother who killed her three children. The defense arguing her postpartum mental health was to blame. ABC's Olivia Rubin has more.
2: Clancy has admitted she strangled 5-year-old Cora, 3-year-old Dawson, and 8-month-old Callan. But the defense claiming insanity, arguing Clancy was overprescribed more than a dozen medications that worsened her postpartum psychosis, a rare and serious medical emergency that can come on rapidly after childbirth.
18: An aircraft carrier under construction to be named for a World War II hero may get a new name, as ABC's Martha Raddatz explains.
3: Sources telling ABC News Navy officials are now weighing removing Miller's name from the ship and instead considering naming it for President Trump.
4: It's like almost like a stab in the heart for me.
3: Miller's great niece said it would send a message to all black service members.
4: To give it and then take it away, and it kind of makes you wonder, like, are we good enough? Are we equal?
3: No U.S. Navy vessel has ever been named for a sitting president.
18: The intended namesake, Doris Miller, was a cook who helped save sailors at Pearl Harbor. Texas court slashed the $50 million judgment against conspiracy theorist Alex Jones, who was ordered to pay that amount to families of the 2012 Sandy Hook school shootings. I'm Brian Clark, ABC News.
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34: Sunshine mixed with clouds at times today with a chance for storms. Daytime highs approaching 76. Winds out of the northwest, 5 to 10 miles per hour. Slight chance of thunderstorms tonight. Lows dip down to about 56, mainly clear. 74 tomorrow. I'm meteorologist Paul Trombley with your weatherology forecast on WHBY.
0: currently it's 62 degrees.
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10: Good morning. Hi, everyone. Welcome back in for another hour of Focus Fox Valley and our focus on the outdoors with Rob Zimmer Outdoors. Join us today. That number, 920-281-1150, already receiving some really cool messages today from Randy, and we've got a few saved from Susie from last week, and a caller on the line already. Rob, we're ready to roll. Are you? Good morning.
11: Yes, I am. Good morning.
10: Good morning. How's your week been going, though?
11: Good. Very busy. I've had lots of programs this week. I did my monthly nature program in Oshkosh on amazing insects. Lots of bugs. Actually, all my programs were on bugs this week. I talked about insects in Oshkosh and Green Bay Botanical Garden. I did a dragonfly program. And then at my monthly program, Memorial Florist here in Appleton, I talked about monarchs and hummingbirds yesterday.
10: Love
11: so
10: it.
11: Busy week for talking about bugs. And we'll talk about some of those on the show today. I also want to keep

0: couple weeks after the tornado because they were busy cleaning up. So we're going to take a step back and talk some about that just today. I'd like to focus on that. So if you have anything you want to talk about on those lines, please feel free to call.
1: All right. Well, we love when you bug us. We do have a
0: bug.
1: I know.
0: Get
1: it? See, I had it. We do have a caller on the line. Good morning. Who's joining us today?
2: Hi, this is Dan.
1: Good morning, Dan.
0: Are you going to bug us?
2: I'm going to bug you.
0: Good. What's up?
2: I have a question about squash bugs.
0: Okay.
2: Is there any way to get rid of them?
0: Not to get rid of them, but you can. There are certain things you can do to help maybe repel them or keep them away from your plants. What a lot of people do who get squash bugs is they'll put out, I actually saw a lot of these as I'm driving around town lately on cucumbers and squash, they'll put out like a mist net or a row cover because the bugs usually come in from above, just like Japanese beetles. So if you can get those, they're called floating row covers. You can probably get them at Menards or Fleet Farm. Wild Bird and Backyard might have them too because they work for birds too, to keep birds off berries and cherries and stuff. But that will work to keep them off temporarily. Obviously, there's a lot of sprays that will work. There are safe insecticidal sprays that you can use that are safe for human consumption of the squash and stuff too. Those you can get at a lot of the garden centers and stuff. I'm not a big spray person, but if that's the way you want to go, there are several that are still they're toxic to the bugs, but they're still safe for human consumption. There are also a lot of things that you can plant to keep plant around your plants, your squash and stuff, to keep those bugs from attacking your squash. There's things like nasturtium and bee balm and chives and lavender, things like that. People even still swear by marigolds if you can find the good old fashioned ones. Those kind of repel the bugs and keep them away. Those are just some of the options. You know, there are dust and powders you can sprinkle on the leaves also. There are toxic ones, but then there are safe ones too, just like a dust that you would have to reapply every time it rains. So there's a lot of options out there. But yeah, they're a big problem in a lot of areas, especially for those trying to grow squash and zucchini and cucumbers.
2: Well, these floating roll covers, when do you put them on? Or
0: You can put them on any time. A lot of people put them on, you know, before the bugs come. But once they come, even now would be a good time to put them on. Just make clean off your plants really good. Make sure there's none on there, or try to brush off as many as you can. And then just it's kind of like a stretchy, some of them are stretchy, where you just kind of stretch it out and pull it down over it, kind of like a mattress on a bed, or a sheet on a mattress. You can kind of pull them down over the plant that way. You can even make your own. Go ahead.
2: What about bees getting in for pollinating if you cover them up?
0: Yeah, hopefully the bees can still get in. If you leave a gap at the bottom, they might still be able to get in. Otherwise, you may have to pollinate them yourself. Just kind of go in there and just kind of kick the netting a little bit. Because you can pollinate them yourself just by shaking that netting a little bit if your bees truly aren't getting in. But yeah, the bees aren't afraid to come in from below, but the squash bugs and Japanese beetles usually come from above. So if you can if you leave maybe 6 inches below that, they can still get in there.
2: Thanks a lot. That sounds good.
0: Sure. And you don't have to leave the roll covers on, you know, for weeks and weeks. Just right when the bugs are at their peak, which is probably, they're probably right about now, or we're just past peak a little bit for the squash bugs. But, they are a mess, and they are a nuisance, especially this year. It's been either what you consider a good year for bugs or a bad year for bugs. There's been a lot of them.
2: Yeah. So you said about these plants that you can plant, how close do they have to be to the squash?
0: Well, the squash will get pretty big, but people plant them. Sometimes people plant them interspersed among the squash. You know what I mean? Like they'll plant them here and there. Otherwise, they'll make a border around the garden with those plants, especially nasturtiums. Nasturtiums are really good because they kind of trick the bugs to lay their eggs and to congregate on the big, wide nasturtium leaves rather than your squash leaves. So, and those are, you can get those by seed, you know, early in the year, and just, you basically, it's

0: like a little dried pea. You just stick it in the ground an inch or so, and they grow pretty quick. Chives are another really good one, like I said. And chives you can plant anywhere. You can interplant them among the squash and the other garden plants, or make a border with them. It's kind of up to you, really, how you do it.
1: Yeah. Okay, well, thanks a lot.
0: Yeah, good luck.
2: Good luck, Dan. Thank you for calling in today at 281-1150.
0: Yeah.
2: If you have any comment on that, otherwise we do have another caller.
0: Well, I was just going to say, you know, going back to, you can go to a good garden center and you can get, like I said, all sorts of sprays and dust and things that you could use. It's really a personal choice of whether you use the really toxic chemical ones or the more natural ones. They both work. And you'll read, if you read right on the container, the bottle, or the container, if it's a shaker one, it'll say, like, safe for human consumption or not. The really toxic ones, like, I'm trying to even think of one off, like the really toxic pesticides, you know, they don't discriminate. They kill anything, including your bumblebees that come to your squash. So just be careful if you're going to use the chemicals. I like the physical. I love the floating row cover ideas, and I've actually been seeing a lot of them just driving around town, and hopefully they learn that from me because they are using them.
2: Yeah, I know my friends at Whistler's Knoll just putting netting over their grapes to protect from
0: Japanese
2: mostly
0: beetles,
2: from bugs, but also from the birds.
0: From birds,
2: They're hungry. All right.
0: Yeah.
2: We have a friend calling in today. Jack joins us from Butterfly Gardens. Good morning, Jack.
3: Good morning.
0: Hi, how are you?
3: Well, Rob, I haven't talked to you for a while.
0: But, I know, but
3: it's good to hear your voice.
0: Yeah, I've been talking about you all summer long. I've been sending people there and telling them that you're open this year.
3: I know. Other people have mentioned that to me.
0: Oh.
3: They said, Rob talks about you two times on the air. So
0: yeah, I remember that. There was one time, I can't remember what the topic was, but I was kind of hoping you were listening. I said, I hope Jack's listening because maybe he'll call in. I can't remember what we were talking about that day, But yeah, how's it going out there?
3: Well, as of last year, I said this was possibly our final year. Well, this year was our final year, but I don't think it'll be a final year next year. I think this is it, and I'm hoping still that we find an organization or individual to continue on with the Butterfly Gardens. But
0: yeah.
3: I don't know. I'm 80 plus. I'll be 81 shortly. And
0: oh, my God.
3: I have to give it up sometime, I guess. And it's unfortunate, but it is what it is.
0: Yeah. Oh, I hope someone would step up who could do that and take care of it and keep it going the way it is and not just, you know, bulldoze it down.
3: Do you remember a guy named Jim Anderson from Mosquito Hill?
0: Yes. Yeah.
3: I guess he sort of bowed out about ten years ago or so from Mosquito Hill, and part of my spark was that they had their Butterfly Nature Center there too, and it just sort of runs its course in a way. But I hope there are other people or individuals or organizations that would come forward and see the benefit to the community.
0: Right, and just to have people come out there and visit, or, I mean, they could use it as, retail. They could sell native plants, and what you do sometimes, they could sell butterfly gifts. It doesn't have to be just the house. And then the building's beautiful. They could keep it open 12 months of a year and do different events and stuff there.
3: Well,
0: I hope someone
3: would. There's a person of interest. There's a person interested in doing a year-round Butterfly Nature Center. But, who knows what will happen. But, can I ask you, have you seen much of a migration of monarchs this year or not yet?
0: Not a migration yet, but there are a lot of monarchs around. I work every weekend at Point Beach Nature Center at Point Beach State Forest, and we have had tons of monarchs all summer. Not really migrating yet, but just because we have so many pollinator plants and stuff, and I don't know why there's so many in that area, but there's been tons. And now, just the last week, every year in August, what happens is all of the native blazing stars along the dunes start blooming, and we get hundreds of monarchs that come to those. And I just noticed some starting the last week. And then I was at Green Bay Botanical Garden this week for my program up there on dragonflies, and the meadow blazing star up there is blooming, and there must have been a dozen on just one of their plants. They have meadow blazing star everywhere. So I don't know that they're migrating yet, at least through here, but I did see and you may have seen it too, in Minnesota, they've reported some huge roosts already, and there are pictures of those on that I saw on Facebook. And I think up in, not Escanaba, but even north of there, is it Whitefish Point? I think there have been some congregating.
3: Yeah, yeah. Well, you're probably aware of the different, there are different locations of roosts in the valley as well, and yeah. I haven't heard anybody saying any roosting going on yet, you know.
0: Yeah.
3: But,
0: yeah.
3: And I also think that the monarch from Canada, I don't know if they're going to be coming through this year, or are the fires and the smoke that's going to preempt that migration from Canada, if they even have monarchs up there this year. I do not know. Do you know anything about the Canadian monarch migration?
0: Well, I think the ones that come through our area were pretty far east of where the fires were. So I think maybe the ones that migrate through, you know, western Minnesota, they might be, but really that's where the roosts are being reported right now, and they're huge. So it may not have had much of an impact. I think our monarchs that come through here and east of us, they were well east of where the wildfires were. Like they were, you know, from Lake Superior east, and I don't think there were that many fires that way. They were all west of Lake Superior. So,
3: oh really?
0: I think
3: okay,
0: it'll be good.
3: Okay,
0: but yeah, where the big roosts are being reported right now in Minnesota, those would be the ones that were coming down from where the fires were. So, and there's a lot of them there. So,
3: sure.
0: Yeah.
3: Well, that's good to hear. That's good news, then. You know.
0: Right. Yeah, but I haven't.

0: did see, I don't know how true it's going to be, but I did see there the weather was predicting a big Arctic front like on August 30th or 31st or something. So next week, not like freezing, but it'll be like in the 50s. Yeah. And I think that if we get that strong north wind and it's only in the 50s for a couple of days, who knows?
1: We reject that forecast. Yeah. We reject.
0: But they said it's the first like...
2: get your woolies out.
0: Yeah. The first like polar front. And again, it's not going to be below freezing. It's going to be just the 50s. But still, that's cold enough to get them going. Yeah. Are you seeing a lot of other species out there, like other butterflies?
2: I've seen it quite a few red admirals. There's a good year for that species, but very few swallowtails this year for some reason. I don't know. It goes in cycles, as you all know, Rob. You know.
0: Yeah. I've actually seen more giant swallowtails and black swallowtails this year than tiger swallowtails. I've seen so many giant and so many black. Yeah. And black swallowtails have been everywhere. I got lots of pictures that I've been posting on my page, but I really haven't seen that many tiger swallowtails. So, who knows? But the giant swallowtails and black swallowtails have been pretty common, and lots of buckeyes and
1: Well,
2: I've seen an uptick on that too. Yeah, I have. Yeah.
0: Oop. Hear a commercial.
1: Sorry, ABC News. No, we had Randy write in. He believes he found a hickory tussock moth caterpillar.
0: Oh,
1: he sent in this photo of a fuzzy guy.
0: On a hickory, I'm assuming. Yeah.
1: Yes.
0: Have you been seeing a lot of moths out there?
2: Yes, more unusual and unusual ones as well. We have to find ways to identify them. A person even had a caterpillar that was all black and it's sort of like in ripples on the probably not more than an inch or inch and a half long, but it was sort of a bulky type of black one. I couldn't identify that, so I assume it's a moth. But there are so many moth species, you know.
0: Yeah, I've been really if you're still on my Facebook page, I've been addicted to moths all summer, and I've been finding all kinds of really cool ones. So. Moths are fun.
2: Yeah.
0: Remember a couple of years ago when we did that moth program where we had the sheets and the beer batter and stuff, and we did that. I just talked about that yesterday at my program in Green Bay Botanical Garden. We were talking about the moth program that we did.
2: Yeah, we did have a few moth night out events at the gardens. Yeah, it was fun.
0: Yes, and that's a perfect place to do it.
2: Yeah. Well, anyway, I thank you and all the listeners who have come to the gardens, and it's been a great experience, and I hope there is another path forward to continue what we've sort of started here in the valley, and we'll see. It's somewhat bittersweet to say goodbye, but I do appreciate everything you guys have done on the radio and other people who helped in this effort as well, and made it, my wife and I, enjoyable to be in the community to do this.
0: Yeah.
2: So I'd like to thank you all.
0: Yeah, and it's so unique, and it's something that needs to continue. There's nothing else like it here in the Fox Valley, and I love your idea. If someone could, you know, take it over and do the year-round, you know, like they have at Milwaukee Public Museum, the year-round butterfly display where you can go there anytime. There's so many possibilities. They could rent it out. They could, you know, do programs all winter long. They could have the summer, obviously the summer house and everything. They could sell plants. I mean, so many opportunities and possibilities. I hope someone can find it and take
1: it
0: over.
1: Me too.
2: Yeah.
0: Good luck.
2: Okay. Thanks a lot.
1: Thank you, Jack. Always great to hear from you. Yes. You take care.
0: Feel free to call anytime over the night. I know you're only open a couple more weeks, but feel free to call in anytime.
1: All right. We'll pause here, but more of Outdoors with Rob Zimmer is coming up after the break. This is WHBY.
3: We ask parents who adopted teens to share their journey.
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0: That is our wild music of the week this week. If you know that song, you know. That's our happy little American goldfinch. And this is the time of year, and usually in late August and September, when the thistles start to ripen. Thistles are one of their main sources of food. They love the thistle seed, and they're just starting to ripen now. So the goldfinches are flocking up after spending the summer kind of solitary or in pairs. Now they're flocking up again. The males are still bright yellow, but they're starting to change. They're starting to change for their winter green color. But the American goldfinch, you can hear that song just about anywhere, even right in town. If you have goldfinches in the neighborhood or your backyard, or if you visit a local nature center or park and walk through a prairie or the forest edge, you hear goldfinches singing away. And they're such beautiful little bright cheery birds. They've been all over some of the prairie patches at High Cliff that I've been seeing on the compass plant and cup plant and the prairie cone flowers. They're seed eaters, and they love those wild sources of seed. And as we get into September and even October, as those seeds ripen and then the purple cone flowers ripen with their big spiny seeds, that's all amazing food for goldfinches. And they'll a lot of goldfinches, as you know, stay with us all winter long, but some do migrate. But many stay right in our backyards. That's why we feed things like the Niger seed, the thistle seed that they just love, and in sock feeders and tube feeders, and keep them happy all winter long. But yeah, I did notice some of the males already losing their bright, bright gold and starting to turn green. So, fall is coming fast.
1: It is. All right. Should we go to the phone line?
0: Sure.
1: 281-1150. We welcome Blaine to the program. Thanks for holding, Blaine. Good morning.
2: Yeah, you're welcome. Good morning,
0: Blaine.
2: Rob.
0: Good morning.
2: Got a situation in our backyard. I think it's a tragedy with the tornado, but we've frequently had either the shimshinned hawk or red tails nesting in our neighborhood in the backyard. Over the last week and a half, there's been a young one, little bit of possibly down on it yet, but it's just been crying for the last week and a half. Oh. I think it's looking for its parents. Do you think is it going to be able to survive on its own? I don't think it's been taught completely how to hunt yet. Would it be advisable to put out some meat on a dish or something, or what do you think about that?
0: Is it healthy otherwise? I mean, can it fly? Do you actually see it?
2: Yeah, we see it darting around, you know, go from tree to tree, but every day it's just crying.
0: Oh.
2: And this morning it was sitting on top of our tree that still has to come down because there's not much left of it in the rain, just screaming. I'm not sure if it knows how to hunt yet. So any thoughts about that?
0: And depending on the kind of hawk, if it is a sharp-shinned or Cooper's, they hunt on the wing. So putting meat out, really,
2: right.
0: They don't eat carrion or they don't eat meat, so that wouldn't help. Hopefully he'll find, he'll learn, usually by the time they leave the nest, by the time they fledge, they are able to hunt and everything on their own, even though they don't spend a lot of time, you know, being taught how to do it. They just kind of instinctively know how to hunt. But the thing is, there might not be much prey around. You know, a lot of the small mammals and stuff that they would normally go after, and the birds that would be coming to feeders, you know, sharp-shinned and Cooper hawks both are feeder eaters. They eat birds at the feeder. So if there's no birds coming to feeders and there's no mammals running around, you know, he may just eventually have to move on. You know, thankfully, you know, he shouldn't have to move far. You know, the path is, I don't want to say only a mile, but the path is a mile wide, and that's a pretty short distance for a bird. Hopefully he can move, you know, maybe over to Heckrod or somewhere and find some prey.
2: I think he's hanging around because I believe that's where he was nested. So it may be a combination of, you know, wondering where his parents are, confused as to the environment has completely changed. But my heart just, I mean, it goes out to the people that have lost great, huge amount of stuff, jobs, homes, belongings. But still, on the natural side, too, it just kind of breaks my heart to hear them screaming like that. And I know hawks real well, and it's a different pitch. It's a different, it's more of a desperate call.
0: Yeah.
2: Like, yeah.
0: I know. Maybe what you should do is call Bay Beach Wildlife Sanctuary and explain. They've been taking in hundreds of animals from the tornado. Obviously, he's not injured or anything. Sounds like he's able to fly on his own, but they might have suggestions for you that you could do. They might have some idea of something to do because they're the hawk experts there at Bay Beach. Maybe just give the wildlife sanctuary a call and explain what's happening. You know, obviously you can't catch him if he's healthy. You can't catch him and bring him up there, but if he's slowly starving or something, you know, they might know of something that you can do. You know what I mean?
2: Then I have another question about moonflowers.
0: Yeah.
2: If the leaves are at the base are starting to turn a little bit yellow, does that mean overwatered?
0: Well, it could mean both overwatering or underwatering. It kind of goes both ways.
2: Either way, yeah.
0: Yeah. If they're in a container or in a garden, chances are they could be overwatered. But with how dry it's been, you know, until today it's been dry for, maybe not right there, but it's been dry for a while. So it could be either. Some of it's just natural, too. If those lower leaves get shaded out a lot, they can turn yellow just from the lack of lack of light.
2: It is blooming.
0: Oh, good. Mm. Yeah.
2: Yeah, it's blooming. Every evening it gets a beautiful big white flower.
0: Oh, good. So. Yeah. I think that might just be natural because a lot of them I see, you know, the upper leaves are nice and green and then the lower leaves turn to yellow and wither. So I think that might be just natural of how they grow.
2: Okay.
0: Yeah.
2: All right. Well, thank you for your knowledge of various items. So.
0: Yeah, and thank you for your report. I feel really bad for that bird. I hope he's okay. I hope he's healthy, and I hope he's not, you know, being emancipated or, you know, I hope he's emaciated. It's just I hope he's getting some food at least. And give Bay Beach a call though, and just explain and see if they have any suggestions of ways you can get him some food or some company or something. I don't know.
2: There was another person that takes in, has a license for taking in raptors. I forgot his name. We're going to call him, too.
0: Oh, good. Okay,
2: and
0: yeah.
2: See about what they think they might see. But I think it's quite certain it's a shimshin because we have those around quite a bit. And for many times, there's mourning dove feathers all over.
0: Yeah. Oh, then it definitely, yeah. Then it definitely is.
2: I did right above my head, and it came, all the feathers came down. So, yeah.
0: Yeah. That's what it is then, yeah, because they're the bird hunters. So, but like if with all the trees gone and everything, if birds aren't coming to feeders and there's no songbirds around, then he's got nothing to eat. So, hopefully he'll move out a little bit and find something or find a mate or find some company somewhere. It's kind of sad. It sounds like the parents probably did get, you know, killed in the storm.
2: Mm. Yeah. Okay.
0: All right.
2: Thanks much.
1: Take care,
0: You're
1: Blaine.
0: Welcome.
1: Thanks for calling in today. All right. 281-1150. We will pause and return with more. Join us.
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0: That means it's time for our weekly... I was waiting for him. I didn't know if he was going to sing again or not. That means it's time for our weekly Rare Bird Alert, where I talk about rare birds and unusual sightings throughout the state over the past week or so. We're just getting into fall migration. If you follow my Facebook page, you know that last night I saw my first common nighthawks of the year. They migrate usually the end of August. Right about sunset, if you go outside about an hour or two before sunset, just keep looking up, and these birds start to stream south. And nighthawks kind of look like a big, they call them flying cigars, because they have a cigar-shaped body and then these huge, long wings, and not huge wings, but long and thin wings, and they each have a white band through them. So if you see a bird like that, a lot of people think they're bats, but those are common nighthawks, and they're migrating now. It's fall migration for the nighthawks, and over the next few weeks, we're going to be seeing tons and tons. There are people who count thousands of those every night. And they're a pretty big bird, about robin size, blue jay size or so. So watch for those every night about an hour or so before sunset as they take off and start heading south. I'm going to talk about some other rare birds that we're seeing this week. Also, a lot of these are migrants moving through, especially the shorebirds. Shorebird migration is in full swing right now, too. First of all, golden eagles. Golden eagles technically migrate from the west. They come here from the western states, usually in fall and winter. And one was seen in Burnett County, and another golden eagle was seen in Sauk County, down by Devil's Lake State Park. In Manitowoc, a Carolina wren, which is a southern species of wren that we see occasionally here in Wisconsin. In Sheboygan, a laughing gull. A laughing gull is kind of a western species that come from like California and other places, and along the east coast too, the Atlantic coast. They have black heads. They're a big black-headed gull, so pretty cool. In Whitewater, American golden plovers, which are really cool, beautiful birds, kind of a gold and black and white bird. They've been seen, of course, those are shorebirds like the sandpipers, and they're migrating through. Over at Buena Vista Grasslands, over by Portage and Stevens Point, a lark sparrow, which is kind of a rare sparrow for Wisconsin, that was seen. Another shorebird, a black-necked stilt, which is a really cool bird. It kind of looks like it's got great big long pink legs, and it's a black and white shorebird with a great big long black bill. That was seen in Marquette County. In Winnebago County, a dick thistle. So a dick thistle is kind of like a little, it's a finch. It's kind of like a goldfinch or a sparrow, but it has a song where it says dick thistle, or dick thistle, thistle. Really cool bird. Also in Winnebago County, one of our rarest heron species, a least bittern, which is kind of like an American bittern, but a dwarf of it. It's a really small bird, not much bigger than like a blue jay. Maybe a pileated woodpecker, but a very small heron that was seen in Winnebago County. In Brown County, another shorebird, a red-necked phalarope, which is a beautiful kind of maroon, black, and white shorebird. Over in Portage County, again in the Stevens Point area, a northern mockingbird, which is a southern bird and a bird from the eastern states. Every so often they show up in Wisconsin. That was seen over in Portage County. Down in the Madison area, American avocets, which are beautiful shorebirds, kind of a tan, black, and white with a great big, huge, long, kind of hooked or curved, thin black bill. That was seen. One of the first migratory hawks. We were just talking about hawks with Blaine. This is a broad-winged hawk. That was seen down in Ozaukee County. There have been big numbers of those coming across Lake Superior from north, from the north in Canada. Broad-winged hawks are one of the migratory hawks, and sometimes when they come through, usually about the middle of September, you can see gigantic flocks. They may be like 10,000 birds in a flock of broad-winged hawks flying over. Four more American avocets in Jefferson County. A really cool bird, a snowy egret, was seen up in Brown County. So a snowy egret's like a miniature great egret, but it has really ruffly plumes and feathers. Very, very cool. Four more American golden plovers in Manitowoc, and the loons are migrating too. They're one of the first birds to start migrating out. They were seen in Waukesha County, Kenosha County, and Dane County on some of the big lakes there. So common loons are on the move as well. So lots of rare birds this week, and I'm assuming over the next month or so, with fall migration really getting into gear, we're going to be seeing a lot more.
1: Okay. Mm-hmm. Rob, we are a little bit backed up today. So okay. With two more commercial breaks to play. We're going to pause here and give us a little more time after this. So don't go away. It's Outdoors with Rob Zimmer.
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16: Appleton police are warning of a rash of car thefts and break-ins this summer. Officers have investigated 28 thefts from vehicles, 15 vehicles being rummaged through, and 11 cars being stolen, all in neighborhoods on the north side of the city. Similar incidents have been reported in surrounding communities as well this summer.
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1: And welcome back. 11:51. We do still have time to get some of your questions in at 920-281-1150. We were talking monarchs earlier and with Jack, and I want to say thank you to Susie, who also mentioned monarch migration in our text line and by email today. So thank you, Susie. Hopefully you learned a little more or got the answers you were hoping for.
0: Yep. So not quite in full swing here yet, but it's going to happen in the next week or two. And depending where you are in the area, like I said, I was at Green Bay Botanical Garden, Point Beach, tons of monarchs out there, just not quite migrating yet. There's still a lot of caterpillars, too. So over the next month or so, a lot of those monarchs will be getting ready to migrate south.
1: All right.
0: Any day now, really.
1: Yeah, any day now. Lynn sent in a video last week, and I promised we'd save it for the show today. And Lynn's video was about some bees that looked like they were having some lovely connection.
0: Yeah.
1: And she thought they might be carpenter bees, and the video is kind of tricky for us to see, Rob, but I know you took a look at it. Any thoughts there?
0: I think they probably are, just from, you know, the video's kind of blurry, but what stands out in a carpenter bee is its abdomen, its lower body part. It's hairless, and this one is. The picture she sent, they are pretty shiny on that lower part, that black part. So usually that is a carpenter bee, because bumblebees, usually their lower body part is completely hairy. It's covered with fur, either yellow or black or whatever. But because these look pretty shiny on the rear portion, it likely is a carpenter bee. All of the bumblebees are hairy, whereas the carpenter bee, its lower abdomen is smooth and shiny and hairless. So that probably is what it is. That's really the difference between them. Carpenter bees also are more active in constructing their nests. They're called carpenter bees for a reason. A lot of times they nest in wood, sometimes in the ground, sometimes in birdhouses, whereas bumblebees usually make a nest just at ground level, sometimes just in leaves or straw or dry grasses, and they don't really construct something like the carpenter bee does. So it's basically just a mass of what they call honeypots that are buried under leaves or grass, whereas the carpenter bee makes more of an actual nest. And again, bumblebees are hairy, carpenter bees are shiny below, so that probably is a carpenter bee. The video is just a little bit blurry. But yes, good identification.
1: Thank you for sharing that.
0: Yeah.
1: We appreciate it.
0: And a lot of times you see them mixed with bumblebees as they're feeding in your garden. If you look at bumblebees on your plants and your flowers, if you look closely, if you see hair on that lower body part of the bumblebee, if you see shiny skin, I don't want to say skin, but shiny shell, it's probably a carpenter bee.
1: All right.
0: Cool.
1: I know that there were a couple of topics we wanted to continue to highlight.
0: We might have to do it next week.
1: Yeah, yes.
0: I did want to really, because I think it was Blaine who called last week and said that he wasn't able to listen the first couple weeks after the tornado when we did a lot of tornado-themed topics. So I wanted to talk about that a little bit. Again, I can do that next week too. But I've been posting about this week. This was my first week actually getting out there into the communities and seeing the damage. You know, I had to go to Oshkosh for my programs, and I had to drive through it. There's no other way not to. And it was just overwhelming, just the amount of destruction and devastation. And it's not like you see on TV. It's not like you see on Facebook. It's literally 360 degrees around you, everything just gone and damaged. And in the hardest parts, obviously just completely stripped. And it's heartbreaking. I still can't believe, I literally drove through it from, it basically starts way up by the Northland Mall. You know, people don't realize how big this is. Starts way up by the Northland Mall by Mason Street, goes straight down through Grand Chute, through Appleton, past Xavier, right over the river into Fox Crossing into Menasha. And, you know, from College Avenue now, you can see Stroby Island. You can see, Fox Crossing right there. There's no trees left. There's all the big trees that rolling the river are gone. And I've had hundreds of comments on my Facebook page. People want to talk about it. People need to talk about it. It's trauma. It wasn't just a storm. And, you know, a lot of these people lost everything, you know, their whole identity. You know, a lot of people, their identity is in their home and their belongings and their stuff. And, you know, a lot of people say, oh, the material things don't matter, but they really do, because a lot of times your material things are what make you who you are. And
1: so hard.
0: People who've lost, people have lost their homes where they, you know, raised families and raised children, and these children who were raised in these homes and raised in these parks. I played soccer at Smith Park, you know, sometimes, and it's like these places are gone. And, you know, people say, well, you can replant a tree. Yeah, you can, but these places will never be the same in our lifetime. They're literally, the Fox Cities parts of it were wiped off the map for our lifetime.
1: It's
0: and it's, you, for, to process that is something a lot of people still struggle with. And not just the people who lived through it, who were in this path, but just like me, people like me and hundreds of other people on my page who inadvertently have to drive through it. And they're so affected because they're so used to seeing these trees and these buildings and having that sense of direction. And, you know, we subconsciously use trees and stuff as landmarks, and they're gone, and you feel lost driving through there. It goes all the way from Touchmark out on 41 all the way to Mason Street and Alicia Park, and then all the way south, you know, all the way to the town of Neenah.
1: Yeah.
0: You can't fathom how big it is until you're actually in it.
1: I'll echo all of that and just add that we are dedicated to continuing to be a space here, not just on Outdoors, but on Focus Fox Valley and WHBY Radio, to just share more and help when we can, however we can. And if there's something you need to share, we're here
0: for you.
1: Please
0: call.
1: We're here for you.
0: One thing, I don't know if I have time, but
1: we don't have time, Rob.
0: Oh, no. I'll talk about next week. It's something really cool and kind of heartwarming that I noticed a couple times this week.
1: That's a good look ahead for next week.
0: Yes.
1: Until then, my friends, thanks for being here.
0: Yeah, thank you.
1: Make it a lovely one if you can. And more in the midday is next.
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23: I'm Mike Dubusky. Today, dozens of Canadian goods are under new 50% tariffs from the Trump administration. It comes after Canada declined to finalize a trade deal, according to U.S. Trade Representative Jamison Greer, though Canadian Prime Minister Mark Carney blames the Trump administration.
24: Well, the United States has imposed a seemingly endless stream of tariffs and threatened more. Canada has, by contrast, taken several steps in good faith to try to find compromise and secure a comprehensive deal in the best interests of both Canadians and Americans.
23: The new import tariffs cover everything from hockey sticks to wine. Carney says his company will impose retaliatory tariffs on U.S. goods beginning September 8th. President Trump was in South Carolina last night trying to rally support for Darlene Graham, who faces a runoff primary election for her late brother's seat this Tuesday. ABC's Stephen Portnoy in Washington.
25: Darlene Graham stumbled on the debate stage this past week. She was asked how important Taiwan is to U.S. interests, and the sitting senator said she's not that informed on national security. President Trump told reporters last night if she's elected, Darlene Graham will do what the military and what he wants, and that she gave an honest answer.
23: The Georgia Bureau of Investigations has now arrested four former Savannah police officers for allegedly using the department's Flock license plate reader system for non-police business. It's the latest in a string of allegations around law enforcement misusing Flock cameras. A new storm system has developed in the Pacific Ocean. Tropical storm Mocha is tracking south of Hawaii's Big Island. Residents there still recovering from last week's Hurricane Lala.
26: Hurricane Lala
2: left Hawaii reeling. Big islands, the damage of that hurricane just brushing to the south of it. Grounds completely unearthed, flooding, really bringing down trees.
23: ABC's Samara Theodore, you're listening to ABC News.
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23: In Texas, a judge is considering whether Carmelo Anthony, the teen convicted of stabbing another teen to death during a track meet, will receive a new trial. ABC's Liz Nagy has more.
6: The defense argued that Anthony acted in self-defense. Prosecutors called it plain and simple murder. The judge who will now decide whether or not he will be retried is not the same judge who presided over the first trial. That judge was removed after a local television interview where he said the jury got it right. Now, this new judge is expected to rule today on if Anthony deserves a retrial. If he's denied, the 19-year-old could spend more than three decades in prison.
23: Meanwhile, yesterday, the defense rested in the Lindsey Clancy trial. That's the Massachusetts mom who's admitted to killing her three children back in 2023. Clancy's lawyers have argued she was suffering from postpartum psychosis. ABC's Olivia Rubin with more.
7: Now, there's still more testimony to go here. The prosecution putting up three rebuttal witnesses to finish making its case. Closing arguments could come as soon as Tuesday.
23: Also resuming next week, the Meta trial in Oakland, California. Four states are suing the company over allegedly addictive features built into Facebook and Instagram. And in China, a humanoid robot has run the 100-meter race faster than Usain Bolt's world record. The bot, made by the Beijing Innovation Center of Humanoid Robotics, did the sprint in just 9.39 seconds. I'm Mike Dubosky, ABC News.
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29: Sunshine mixed with clouds at times today with a chance for storms. Daytime highs approaching 76. Winds out of the northwest, 5 to 10 miles per hour. Slight chance of thunderstorms tonight. Lows dip down to about 56, mainly clear. 74 tomorrow. I'm meteorologist Paul Trombley with your weatherology forecast on WHBY. Right now, 70.
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12: There has been unusual American air activity in the area of the Persian Gulf.
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17: Our guest this week on Veterans Chronicles is Mickey Nguyen. He is the son of Ba Nguyen, who was a South Vietnamese Air Force helicopter pilot. Ba Nguyen went to heroic lengths to get his family out of Vietnam as Saigon fell in 1975. And that's only part of the story. And Mickey, thanks so much for being with us today.
31: Yeah, thank you very much, Greg, for the opportunity to share my dad's story, my family's story to you and your audience.
17: Well, you were 6 years old when your family escaped Vietnam at the time of the fall of Saigon, and we'll get to that amazing story in just a moment. But even though you were young, what, if anything, do you remember about life in Vietnam and about your father's military service?
31: Yeah, so up until the fall of Saigon, in April 29, 1975, I was six and a half. When we dramatically left the country. And so growing up in Vietnam is just everyday life for me to live in the military barracks where my dad would fly in and out of in Binh Hoa, which was a half hour away from Saigon. And so life for me growing up as a small little boy was running around the barracks, getting into trouble with the military armaments, explosive guns, machineries all over the place. But fortunately, didn't get into any real danger playing on the barracks. But that was my life growing up there. It's just normal for me. I'm sure my mom would have a different take in terms of an adult perspective. But for me, as a kid, it was just everyday life to play around in the barracks and get into trouble.
17: How long was your dad in the service?
31: He joined the Air Force in the early 60s, as a matter of fact, from 62 and another, and then 68, 69, he was in Alabama for helicopter training, flight school. And so he joined the South Vietnamese Air Force early on in the early 60s.
17: In those early years when you were running around the barracks, did you have any encounters with Americans or many encounters with Americans? What was that like?
31: Oh, of course. There's a lot of GI soldiers living on the barrack as well. Come in for training or do their particular activities on the barrack there. Just everyday, everyday common life growing up in that way. And oftentimes I would get an opportunity to fly with my dad during safe activities. You know, there's mission critical things, times where he would be, doing his thing. But oftentimes, they get an opportunity to fly in the back of a helicopter, a Chinook helicopter. That was a fun highlight. I remember growing up.
17: And that's a big helicopter, as we'll find out when we get to the amazing part of your escape from Vietnam. Since you were so young, I'm not sure that your dad necessarily talked with you a lot about why the war was going on or what he was doing on a daily basis. What was the atmosphere in your home as this war kept going on?
31: You know, while my dad was away, I can see the fear and picked up the worry, the anxiety from my mom, not knowing if her husband and would come back from different missions during that day. And so there was a lot of tense moments that as a young boy I can pick up. As I grew up older, I realized the amount of stress and worry that both my parents, had to go through. One was to actually be in different mission combats or activity, while the other, my mom, was at home worrying about whether he would be home or not. So a lot of fear, a lot of worry growing up during that time frame. And this, and then, of course, you know, hearing on the TV and the radio that the North Vietnamese communists coming down and their movements down Vietnam towards Saigon was, of course, a constant fear every day leading up to April 29, 1975.
12: And April 29, 1975 is when this dramatic escape happened. So explain what happened that day. Your father came to you. How did he tell you it was time to go?
31: Oh, sure, of course. So the months leading up to that, he was well aware of the activities going on around the South, knowing, you know, where the communists and the Viet Cong were their movements. He knew that this was going to be not a successful, not a happy ending. And so the weeks leading up to he moved our family, which, again, we lived on the barracks, into my grandma's house, his mother, in the main city of Saigon. And so, and the reason why, obviously, the barracks in Binh Hoa got a lot of artillery, and the North destroyed the airstrip. And so there was, and of course, all the barracks around there got blown up, so unsafe. And therefore, he moved us into the city with my grandma. And while he was continuing to do his missions during this time frame, and so he, a few days prior to the fall, he had noted to my mom that if you hear me coming, and she knew what that meant. If you hear this big Chinook helicopter flying into the city, then get the kids ready, and you know, come running out and join me. And and so the night, the few nights before the 29th April, I remember a lot of bombings and missiles and military machine guns all over the place in the city. And at nighttime was when a lot of that occurred, and the bombings. And so nighttime, the few days leading up to the 29th, hiding underneath the bed and hearing just bombs and explosions going all around the city. The airport at that time had been bombed. And so the airstrip wasn't available for planes to fly in and out. And so the only way around the city there was helicopters. They were able to fly in and out, land in the open areas. And so on the morning of April 29th, about 10 o'clock, I can hear, and everyone in the house could hear the rumbling, the familiar rumbling of my dad and a Chinook flying in. And so we knew that that was my dad coming in. In the news, obviously, the broadcast had said that the communist was basically within the city compound area. And so this was now or never in terms of trying to find a way out. As we hear this, you know, thunderous roar of the Chinook thumping in, he landed the Chinook in front of my grandma's house. There was a small little play field, a soccer field, and it would be the equivalent of landing a Chinook in a you know, major city. Metropolitan city with a lot of people and buildings and houses and homes. But he managed to land this Chinook right in front of my grandma's house. He landed and he dropped the door in the back of Chinook, and his co-pilot ran towards the back and started waving us in as the wind and the noise and the commotion just shook up that whole neighborhood that, in the morning. My mom quickly picked up my my sister Nina. Back then, she was only 8 months old. My younger brother, about 3 years old, Mika, and myself. We ran, and whatever bag of diapers, clothing, just the small amount of personal items, you know, in a bag. We quickly ran to the back of the Chinook, and my mom turned around and basically asking my aunts and uncles. My dad was oldest in the family, and so aunts and uncles said, "No, that's, you know, that's your husband. You go with him." And so it was at that moment just a very chaotic. People simply didn't know, you know, whether to go left, right, backwards or forth at this time. But my dad knew that if he had stayed back, he would have been in a bad situation in terms of being captured by the North, and that would not have been a good outcome for him. And so he knew that he needed to get his family and figure out some way to get into a safer zone, because, again, at this time, the city had been heavily bombed.
12: How did your dad commandeer a Chinook helicopter? I'm guessing this wasn't an authorized mission.
31: Oh, exactly. Well, at this point, all the South Vietnamese upper generals and his lead, everybody had at this point evacuated too. They had to save themselves and their family, and so he had noted to. He's very, very careful about staying till the very last, you know, minute to wait for orders from his superiors. But they all evacuated also, saving themselves and their own family. And so at this point, he was left with his squadron of other guys and a fleet of Chinook helicopters, some working, some not. And so that's how he had access to this this helicopter. And hence, at this point, it was to save his family and himself.
12: Fascinating story, and we're only just beginning this fascinating story. When we come back, much more with Mickey Nguyen. He's the son of Ba Nguyen, a South Vietnamese Air Force helicopter pilot, and we get much more of the story when we come back on Veterans Chronicles.

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17: We're back on Veterans Chronicles. I'm Greg Corumbus, joined today by Mickey Nguyen. He's the son of Ba Nguyen, who was a South Vietnamese Air Force helicopter pilot. Just before the break, Mickey was telling the dramatic story as communist forces and the Viet Cong were descending on Saigon. Ba Nguyen commandeered a Chinook helicopter, had told his family that

want to go and pick up their families or their relatives or you know, their loved ones as well, and to rendezvous back at a central point, at which time my dad had to try to think, well, what do we do at this point? Well, the first step was to get out of the danger area, which successfully, fortunately, we were able to make it out. My dad had thought about, well, how about we fly further down south to find an island or someplace quiet? And so an hour south of Saigon, he met up with a few of his other squadron mates, and he had decided to consolidate helicopters and try to pick out the three or four Chinooks that were still functioning. The Chinook that my dad flew, that my family was on, also had not only my immediate family, which is my mom, brother, and sister, and two other folks that live with our family, as well as he had a co-pilot, a gunner, a mechanic, and two other of his flight crew, and their girlfriends or their loved ones as well. So a total of about, I think, under 20 and about 18 people in the Chinook that my dad flew. The three Chinooks took off and further south to get away from the hot zone. My dad flew thinking that he would find an island or someplace safe to hide for a while and figure out the next step. He heard on his radio, his Chinook VHF, communication, English communication that had taken place early in the 60s. My dad had training and spoke a little bit of English, very broken, but enough to understand through the radio. And so he heard that there were U.S. Navy ships out in the Pacific. He said that perhaps maybe there was a large enough ship, a carrier, large enough that he can land a Chinook on. But there was no guarantee. It was just purely listening to the radio and hoping, crossing his finger, hoping that he had enough fuel to make it out there. Before taking off, we had loaded the Chinook with rice and some ration, again, thinking perhaps maybe there's an island. If there was no ships out there available, U.S. ships available to land on, perhaps maybe there's an island or something out there to stay safe for a while with additional food and supply. So instead of flying south, he veered out to the Pacific. And just flying blind at this point, hoping, crossing his finger, that he would find a ship big enough out there to manage to land on. But as the minutes and the, you know, ticked on, nothing in sight for a while caused him some anxiety and some worry. I mean, you've got, you know, you're responsible for your, not only your family, but your crew members and their family as well, and hoping that there's enough gas to fly around and search for a ship. But fortunately, way out in the distance, he spotted a ship, and thinking that perhaps maybe this is an opportunity, and crossing his finger and hoping that it was, you know, possibly big enough to land. But as he approached the ship, it became apparent that it was just way too small. And so, but he kept coming at it, looking for help. As he approached it, he backed off. He slowed down. He didn't want to look like he was aggressive or anything like that, because he knew that at this tense moment, he could have easily been shot down by the Navy, the ship below. Because how would they have known that my dad was a South Vietnamese looking for help? And so he wanted to present the approach in a non-threatening way. And so as he got towards it, he started to hover around the ship several times, perhaps trying to, figure out a way, solve a problem in terms of how do I land on this ship and save the crew, save my family, and eventually try to figure out how to get out of this Chinook myself. But the ship was way too small, and as he was hovering around the ship, you can see a picture of the porthole of a baby face being shoved up to the porthole to let the Navy men below know that, there's family on board, kids on board here. So don't shoot.

0: jail. We need help.
1: Yeah. Wow.
0: And
1: let's pause right there. When we come back on Veterans Chronicles, we're going to find out how your family got on board when the helicopter was too big for this naval vessel. We'll be right back on Veterans Chronicles.
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5: Appleton police are warning of a rash of car thefts and break-ins this summer. Officers have investigated 28 thefts from vehicles, 15 vehicles being rummaged through, and 11 cars being stolen, all in neighborhoods on the north side of the city. Similar incidents have been reported in surrounding communities as well this summer.
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9: Sunshine mixed with clouds at times today with a chance for storms. Daytime highs approaching 76. Winds out of the northwest, 5 to 10 miles per hour. Slight chance of thunderstorms tonight. Lows dip down to about 56, mainly clear. 74 tomorrow. I'm meteorologist Paul Trombley with your weatherology forecast on WHBY. Right now, 70.
1: Wind. His father was an excellent helicopter pilot who had a plan in place to commandeer a Chinook to rescue his family as communist forces were closing in on Saigon. They got out into the Pacific Ocean hunting for a U.S. naval vessel. Ultimately, they found a Navy destroyer escort called the USS Kirk. So, Mickey, pick up the story from there, please.
0: Yeah, very tense. As you're circling around, we see in the film also water or gas being dumped over to the side. The truth was, they were dumping water. These are canteens of water that they had, loaded up as well in case there was no water on the island. And so they were trying to dump all the water out to use as a flotation device in the event that the ship would not allow us to figure out some way to help us. And running out of fuel, there's no life preserver, remember? These Chinooks were not meant to fly on the water. They were a land-based helicopter. And so there was no life preservers on the Chinook. But fortunately, after a few passes around the ship, finally... through the radio, my dad was able to speak with the captain. We found out later on the name of the captain. Amazing individual, amazing man, Captain Paul Jacobs. And so he gave the okay to allow my dad to hover basically towards the fantail, the rear of this particular ship. And so that's what he did. That's what my dad did, basically, was, mind you, also that the ship had to move, you know, at a steady pace, because if the ship were to try to stay in one place, it would drift and there would be no control. And so my dad had to maneuver the Chinook and fly backwards, basically, looking over his shoulders, fly backwards and hover enough so that low enough so that, number one, his crew member and the mom and myself and everybody else were able to jump down without hurting ourselves. And number two, get close enough to the ship, not get close enough to the ship so that his blade wouldn't, you know, hit any of the critical antennas or any other parts of the ship. And so on top of that, you got the sea swells that and the wind and everything else going on. And so it was amazing flying that my dad had to fly in control. And so, you know, calmly and to the best of his ability, he hovered the Chinook as close as possible without damaging the crew below or without ruining any components on the ship, and low enough so that we were able to jump out. And I told the co-pilot to go back and open up the starboard, the left side door. Co-pilot opens that up and looks below, and below we see the crew. There's about four or five folks below getting ready to catch us as he was as my dad was hovering. And so one of the gentlemen below, I remember meeting him years later, Kent Chipman, it described my mom dropping my sister, 8 months old, as trying to catch a basketball coming down. This was quoted by Mr. Kent Chipman. And so I jumped, my brother jumped, the rest of the family members, crew members jumped, and a co-pilot jumped, and the last person that jumped was my mom. And it was just back after back after back of people jumping down and the crewmen below catching us. And so the bravery and the heroism could be spread across so many different individuals at this particular moment in time, where the four or five crewmen below on the USS Kurt risked their own lives to stand underneath this behemoth helicopter, you know, a bad swell or a bad wind or something could have happened where my dad could have came down and smashed them. And so they were extremely brave themselves to put their lives on the line to catch strangers jumping down.
1: You're a six-year-old kid. What are you thinking when you're jumping off this thing?
0: Wow. It was, you know, people have asked me, you remember all this, Mickey? And I say, absolutely. I was 6.5 years old. You know, it's by that time frame, and especially dramatic parts in everyone's lifetime, those key critical things that were dramatic or stressful or anxious-filled moments, you remember those things. And so I remember peering over, I remember looking down in the wind and the commotion and everything else. Everybody, it was one of those things where I'll never forget. Today, I'm still, you know, we get hair coming in the back. Goose Temple's sharing about it. Fortunately, no one got hurt. I think one gal sprained her ankle. But of all of them, we fortunately, just so fortunate to have been caught by the crew below and got on the deck. And they quickly, the crew, the USS crew members below pushed us inside because, you know, they didn't want kids and folks running around the deck. It was just crazy and chaotic. And so they quickly ushered us inside. And the last thing that I remember was looking back over my shoulder, seeing my dad, after everybody jumped out, my mom, last one to jump out, looked up, you know, before she jumped, she looked at my dad and said, you know, I'll see you later. And she jumped. And so they pushed us in. I look over my shoulder and I see my dad hovering away. Okay, and I'm thinking, that's where's he going now, right? What happened next? And so as they pushed us inside, the medic and everybody else took care of us. And it wasn't until maybe half hour, perhaps later on, that I see my dad again. And so between what happened in that sort of half hour time frame was one of the more dramatic parts. That was a story that was shared by my dad around dinner tables through the years. You know, when he met up with his other military buddies, they would share stories of Vietnam and my dad. This was a story that he shared. This was a story that was told around dinner tables. But there were no pictures. There was nothing that had described it, because for about 35 years we never met the captain again. Never got to know the crew member, the USS Kurt. It was just a story that was told. And the reason why is, after we went and got, you know, inside, my dad hovered away. And the story that he shared with me was that he flew out about 50, 60 yards away. And he had to figure out how to escape himself from this helicopter. And so he was trained to ditch the helicopter, but, you know, training is one thing, but actually doing it is another matter. And so he sat there and hovered the Chinook a few feet above the water, again, 50 or 60 yards away, hovered above the water. And at this point, he knew how to control his helicopter. He knew exactly the dynamics of it. He had full control and mastery of his equipment, of his vehicle. And so he took off his sidearm, his gun, while hovering the Chinook. He took off his flak jacket, stripped it all the way down, had to untie his boots, all of this while trying to hover the Chinook, basically getting down to his shirt and his shorts. Because the thinking here was, the only way to get out of this was to ditch this baby. Because I'm not going to fly back, I'm not going to fly back to Vietnam or Saigon. I want to be with my family. I want to be where they are right now. And so this is it. I've got to figure out how to solve this. And the crew member, a lot of them were waiting, you know, standing on the deck watching what this man was going to do, as he was hovering there for several minutes. And pictures were taken, amazing pictures that I have on my website, and I also placed it into my book, the title book that I wrote, My Father the Badass, because that's what he absolutely did. Was he did a badass move, kicked the port door to his left-hand side, and with his right foot, he jammed his rudder stick to the right, as he leaped over to his left, out the little port door to his left. And all that he could describe was, as he dove, he can hear behind him, and you can't jump very far from this behemoth, this helicopter. The blades were extremely long. He could have gotten whacked. But as he jumped down, and a massive explosion occurred behind him. Just, you know, I think the Chinook CH-47 is around 15,000 horsepower, just a tremendous amount of horsepower behind him that he had to quickly subdue. He dove in, and he noted that he tried to dive at least three or four times, but the salt water was so buoyant that it kept pushing him back up. But after the fourth time, he kept diving further down, and as he popped back up, he can feel the shrapnel flying, dropping all around him from the blades and everything else. And we see it in the picture, the amazing roll of the Chinook and the fiberglass shrapnel and everything else dropping around him. Dove down. Finally, he dove down and was able to get away from all of the flying debris coming down on top of his head. Because anything could have happened at that time. The dynamics of the helicopter could have been that, you know, it flipped to the right, but who knows that it could have flipped back on top of him. But for the miracle of of God and everything else, he pops back up, and we see a picture of his little head popping up, and the Chinook, you know, not any more than 20 feet, 30 feet from where his head was. And so miraculously, he survives. And the while all of this was occurring, the crew member on the ship had looked into the water, and they saw red in the water. And they figured that, possibly that was him, but come to find that it was the red hydraulic fluid that had come up from the Chinook. But that's how we started. That's how he got out of that Chinook, and it was an amazing, miraculous thing that he did. And so I was just so lucky, so blessed to have seen my dad. The crew member jumped in and sent out a little boat to go pick him up. And there's a picture that the Navy sent to us years later. We met up with the captain and the crew member and saw these just absolutely amazing picture. In the picture himself, there's a picture that all wet, sitting in his back then the classic the early 70s pastel shirt and boxer shorts. And my mom actually saved that shirt and his shorts through the years. And so that was how we were able to connect the two, that, oh, yeah, I've got the shorts, and the Navy's got a picture that shows him wearing the shorts. And so that was my dad. I'm so proud of him. So he got on the ship, and just so happy, in terms of everybody safe. And that was how we started our new life, our new journey.
1: You're on board the Kirk. I know then in the next couple of months, you spent some time at three different refugee camps. Real quickly, any memories that stick out greatest from there?
0: Yeah. So a lot. We were on the USS Kirk for about 24 hours. And, my dad or mother didn't think about getting names or contact at that point. We just lost our country and went through a dramatic event, and a lot of relatives not knowing what had happened. We were whisked off about 24 hours later to a different ship that went to Wake, Guam, and then finally on to Camp Pendleton, where eventually we were at Camp Pendleton for a few months, and then a church in the Seattle area, across the Crest Lutheran Church, sponsored our family to come up to the Seattle Bellevue area, where we were one of the early families that got adopted by the church here. And then eventually when my dad went back and studied electronics and started a new life in America, living the American dream. So that occurred, and again, not knowing the name of the ship, not knowing the name of the captain, that was sort of a big void in our family's story. Up until about 2009, just 35 some odd years later, I'm sitting at work, and I get an email sent from my mom, forwarded to me. My mom's English was good enough, but she read it and sort of like, oh, this is odd. I read it. And it said all the way below, because it was forwarded on by a few people. Finally, I got to him, and on the bottom of the email, it was written by the U.S. Navy, Mr. Jan Herdman, who was back then, 2009, was a Navy historian. He was putting a story together about the USS Kirk.
1: When we come back, much more with Mickey Nguyen. He's the son of Ba Nguyen, a South Vietnamese Air Force helicopter pilot. And we get much more of the story when we come back on Veterans Chronicles.
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22: 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ABC and WHBY News coming up. The Brewers and Braves series from the weekend. We're starting to wind down the season. Packers-Broncos recap coming up as well. We'll see what First Alert weather looks like to start the week and more.
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1: We're back on Veterans Chronicles. I'm Greg Corumbus, joined today by Mickey Nguyen. He's the son of Ba Nguyen, who was a South Vietnamese Air Force helicopter pilot.
0: I find out that it was a U.S. Submarine destroyer meant to search, hunt, and destroy. And in the end, it became a humanitarian story where not only did Captain Paul Jacobs and the crew saved my dad and my family story, but hundreds and hundreds of other families who flew out with their smaller Chinooks, smaller helicopters, Huey helicopters. And we see these iconic images of these Huey helicopters being pushed over the side and then another one landing and families jumping out. But in my dad's case, that wasn't the situation. He had to ditch it, and so it was pretty dramatic. And so they were trying to find this captain. They were trying to find the person that ditched the Chinook while in the process of writing about the USS Kirk. And so my dad through the years, my mom and dad through the years would fly around different cities and meet up with other squadron members of the South Vietnamese and had their, weekend veterans meetings just to stay connected. And so they all share a story. So everybody knew in the Chinook community, the Vietnamese Chinook community, knew about my dad's story. So that's how the email was finally sent to my mother. And so I replied back to Dan Herman, the historian, say, hey, if you're looking for the gentleman that ditched a Chinook helicopter at sea roughly around this time frame in April 29, that's my dad. And so I hit send, and not knowing anything beyond that, but oh my goodness, the floodgates opened up, because immediately Jan replies back and he sends a few of these pictures. And I'm thinking, oh my God, my dad didn't lie when he did all this, right? Because there's pictures to prove that he actually ditched it. And amazing, just absolutely amazing goose pimples. And I shared it with my mother, and it's like, wow, because at this point, we didn't see this. Mind you, we were inside the ship. I didn't witness any of this. Others on the other U.S. crew members saw it, took pictures of it. And so these pictures come back. And unfortunately, by 2009, my dad had been in the Alzheimer's and dementia. And so he was not able to be, cognizant of all of this happening in 2009. But the U.S. Navy finally, I finally got to meet them a year later after they put the book and a documentary together, and in 2010 finally got the chance to meet and say thank you to Captain Paul Jacobs, Kent Chipman, Hugh Dwell, and others on that ship for just being incredible humans. And so this is a story that was in the last days of Vietnam. It was about the human side, the courage, the bravery, the heroism among all that was involved. They invited us out to the USS Kirk reunion in 2010, and I pushed my dad. At this time, he couldn't speak. It was really deep in Alzheimer's dementia. But I pushed him in the wheelchair with my mom and my sister as well. My brother passed away in 2003. But as we pushed my dad up to the stage, the Captain Jacobs had presented to my dad an honorary USS Kirk medal. And that meant, although my dad couldn't express himself verbally, basically as the crowd was clapping, I see my dad. I'm standing next to my dad in a wheelchair. My dad was trying to wedge himself in the wheelchair, and I put my left hand on his shoulder, saying, "Dad, it's okay. Just stay down." But he flicked my hand out of the way, and he pushed himself up, shakingly pushed himself up out of the wheelchair, and trembling. I didn't, couldn't get full faculty of his body at this time, but he was trembling. His right hand up, and basically saluted the captain and the crew just to say thank you without verbally. He couldn't speak, and it made me tear up. And I looked at my mom, and she was just, I can feel her emotion as well. But that was just a salute back to the captain to say thank you for what you did. And that meant a lot.
1: It's an amazing story on so many different levels. The heroism of your father, the heroism of those aboard the USS Kirk, incredibly inspiring as well. Mickey, it's an honor to have you with us on Veterans Chronicles. Thank you for taking the time to share your family story with us. We greatly appreciate it.
0: Thank you so much, Greg. I appreciate the opportunity.
1: Mickey Nguyen, the son of Ba Nguyen, a South Vietnamese Air Force helicopter pilot, an amazing story of the desire to make sure his family did not live under oppression in Vietnam, and, of course, the heroism of those aboard the USS Kirk. I'm Greg Corumbus. This is Veterans Chronicles.
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6: From ABC News, I'm Mike Dubusky. Cars, steel, cheese, even tongue depressors and hockey sticks are now subject to 50% trade tariffs if they're made in Canada. The new trade measures from the Trump administration come after the U.S. and Canada failed to agree on a new trade deal overnight. And now Canadian Prime Minister Mark Carney says retaliatory tariffs are coming.
16: We can't control the storm that blows in from Washington. We can, however, chart a new course by building Canada strong at home and diversifying our trading relationships abroad.
6: Those new Canadian tariffs on American goods are set to take effect early next month. U.S. Trade Representative Jamieson Greer, speaking on Fox News today, says he's not sure when discussions will resume.
24: It's hard to say. We don't have new talks planned with the Canadians. We're moving forward with measures that respond to Canadian retaliation.
6: The defense rested yesterday in the Lindsay Clancy trial, with her lawyers making the argument that the Massachusetts mom was suffering from postpartum psychosis when she killed her three children in 2023. ABC's Olivia Rubin.
25: Clancy has admitted she strangled 5-year-old Cora, 3-year-old Dawson, and 8-month-old Callan. But the defense claiming insanity, arguing Clancy was overprescribed more than a dozen medications that worsened her postpartum psychosis, a rare and serious medical emergency that can come on rapidly after childbirth.
6: The prosecution is calling 3 more witnesses for a brief rebuttal in the case. Closing arguments are expected to get underway towards the middle of next week. We're learning new details about that deadly plane crash in Alaska this week. NTSB Alaska Regional Chief Clint Johnson said poor weather conditions likely played a role.
26: The pilots in this case were navigating solely by instruments. Weather conditions would not allow them to actually visually see the ground.
6: You're listening to ABC News.
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6: An emergency last night on an American Airlines flight. Live ATC audio shows the flight crew telling air traffic control that some passengers had been burned by a laptop.
30: They are going to close the runway after you touch down. That is for you, and you just let me know what you need to do.
31: Okay. All right. Yeah, I think we need medical more than anything.
6: The plane was able to land safely at Dallas-Fort Worth. One person was treated on the scene and has since been released. The Trump administration is facing new pushback after sources told ABC News Navy officials are considering stripping a black war hero's name from a new aircraft carrier. Instead, those sources say the ship would be named after President Trump.
4: Speaking to ABC News, naval historian David Winkler says the vessel is currently named for Doris Miller.
7: Yeah, he was a cook. And basically when the Japanese, came, launched their attack, he went up, broke out some ammunition, loaded up a machine gun and started firing away at the incoming Japanese aircraft.
4: Doris Miller was awarded the Navy Cross for his actions during the 1941 attack on Pearl Harbor. The White House has indicated the move is not a done deal and is simply under consideration. And this week, a judge will consider an emergency motion for an injunction which would prevent the re-addition of President Trump's name to the facade of the Kennedy Center in Washington. I'm Mike Dabosky, ABC News.
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15: Sunshine mixed with clouds at times today with a chance for storms. Daytime highs approaching 76. Winds out of the northwest, 5 to 10 miles per hour. Slight chance of thunderstorms tonight. Lows dip down to about 56, mainly clear. 74 tomorrow. I'm meteorologist Paul Trombley with your weatherology forecast on WHBY. Currently, it's 72 degrees.
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18: 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This week I tackled protein. Next week I've got an article in the queue about the benefits or downsides of eating oatmeal. Yeah. 877-726-8255. All right, that's the number that you use to get through to us. So let's take one of our phone calls.
32: I would like to ask Dr. Hoffman how one reduces calprotectin in the stool. Mesalamine does not seem to be working very well. Is there another way to reduce the calprotectin? Thank you.
18: Okay, so what is calprotectin? Well, if you have colitis, there are a couple of ways to figure out what's going on. One is to visualize the tissue in your sigmoid colon or throughout the colon with a colonoscopy. All right, and you go up there and you take a look-see and you see if it's red and inflamed or bleeding, if there's ulcerations. Okay, that's one way of doing it. But once you have had a colonoscopy and you get on some kind of treatment like mesalamine, which, by the way, is kind of first-line treatment. It's kind of weak tea when it comes to treatment of ulcerative colitis, very old medication. that is kind of first-line treatment for inflammation in the intestine. And so how are you going to know if you're better? Well, number one, you could say, well, I feel better. Great, you feel better. But to some extent, the inflammation may be silent, and you may not have a lot of symptoms, pain, diarrhea, cramps, or bleeding. And the inflammation that simmers like that is not great because long-term it can increase your risk for colon cancer. Chronic inflammation is a precursor to the development of certain cancers. So you want to make sure that the inflammation is down. How do you do that? Well, there are blood tests that measure inflammation, sed rate, C-reactive protein. You can use those, but they're not very specific. It might be inflammation anywhere in your body. There is a substance that is excreted in your stool called calprotectin, and a stool test can measure the levels of calprotectin. And so it's a relatively easy test to do. You can collect stool at various intervals because you don't want to get a colonoscopy every 2-3 months, but you can get a calprotectin every 2-3 months, and you can see if there's a trend, if there's an improvement, if there's a reduction in the calprotectin. It means that whatever you're doing is working. And that could be a combination of medication and diet and or supplements to alleviate the inflammation. So this is actually kind of a complicated subject because I've given long, fancy lectures on the subject of treating ulcerative colitis and Crohn's disease. But the most basic way to deal with that is with a diet that's called the specific carbohydrate diet, or the SCD. And early on in my career, I learned about it and began proselytizing about it to patients with ulcerative colitis. And I've seen some remarkable improvements in calprotectin over time. And, yeah, it takes a few months, even a couple of years sometimes, for calprotectin to come back to normal on this type of diet. So it's the breaking the vicious cycle diet or the specific carbohydrate diet. If you adhere to that, you're likely to see some good results. Also, take anti-inflammatory things like fish oil. Take adequate vitamin D. We're going to talk a little later about the role that vitamin D plays in inflammatory diseases in the intestine. Very, very important. So make sure you have adequate levels of vitamin D. Other things can be helpful. Anti-inflammatory things like curcumin and boswellin can be helpful. Certain probiotics may have a therapeutic effect. So suggestion is that, you can DIY this, but better yet, work with an integrative physician, nutritionally oriented practitioner, who has some acquaintance with protocols for ulcerative colitis, dietary protocols and supplement protocols. And, of course, it's possible. You can always up the ante on the medication you're taking. There are stronger medications, but they do have side effects. They're a little bit immunosuppressive, and they may set you up for susceptibility to certain types of complications and infections. So best is to stay on minimal medication and use an all-of-the-above approach, using the dietary and supplement route to help bring down your calprotectin. So there you have it. Folks, there's a crucial molecule in your body that helps control everything. What is it? What do you think that is? Well, it controls your circulation, your energy, your stamina, your heart, and even your cognitive status. What it is, did you guess right? It's nitric oxide. Yeah, abbreviated NO. Just say no. Because after age 40, your body makes less and less of it, and there's less blood flow, less stamina, less of you. But now there's N101. It's the nitric oxide lozenge developed by Dr. Nathan Bryan. He is the world's leading nitric oxide researcher. It's backed by Nobel Prize-winning science. N101 is designed to naturally restore your body's nitric oxide levels. So do what I do and let one dissolve in your mouth twice a day. Especially make sure to take it before workouts because it enhances circulation, and I believe it helps to support athletic performance. N101 goes to work in minutes, releasing nitric oxide directly into your bloodstream, quick-acting, supporting healthy circulation and boosting oxygen delivery to your muscles and brain, and helping you feel the way you're supposed to feel. More energy, better blood flow, which could translate to more optimal blood pressure, sharper focus day after day. N101, it's the science of you.
0: 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And use coupon code Hoffman10 for 10% off N101. All right, if you go to your doctor these days and you're listening to this program and you've heard me talk about homocysteine and you ask your doctor for a homocysteine blood test, chances are your doctor will say, no, we can't do that. It's not covered. It's not important anyway. And if your doctor is even a little bit more erudite, your doctor may say, well, they studied that in the past and homocysteine doesn't appear to matter when it comes to heart disease. It was once thought to be a cardiovascular risk factor, but there was a study way back, and they gave B vitamins to people who had an elevated homocysteine. You can give folate, and you can give B12, and you can give B6 and choline to people who have a high homocysteine. It will lower it. It's actually a nutritional way of lowering homocysteine, but it turned out that in the study, it was weak tea for reducing cardiovascular risk, so they basically wrote off homocysteine. Well, fast forward to this study, because I've long maintained that even if homocysteine is not a major determinant of heart risk, I still think it plays a role. It definitely has a role in cerebrovascular health, in protecting the brain. And so, study was done, entitled Serum Homocysteine as a Potential Biomarker for Staging and Monitoring Progression in Alzheimer's Disease. So they looked at a bunch of patients with Alzheimer's disease, and here's what they found. Serum homocysteine levels were significantly higher in the Alzheimer's disease group than in controls. Controls had a level of 14.5, which I don't think is great either. I think that optimal homocysteine is single-digit homocysteine, optimally 6 or 7, maybe less. And you can achieve that, usually with methylating B vitamins, methyl B formulas, homocysteine-reducing formulas. The Alzheimer's group, remember the control group, 14.5, the Alzheimer's group, 21.2. With severe Alzheimer's disease, on average, they had a homocysteine of 25.6. With moderate Alzheimer's disease, 21.2. With mild Alzheimer's disease, 16.8. All those still too high. There was an inverse correlation with MoCA scores. MoCA is the Montreal Cognitive Assessment, which is the test that neurologists and psychometricians use to assess whether people have more or less dementia. Just pointing out that that was a test that was suggested, like, why don't you show the MoCA scores for Joe Biden? And then Trump boasted that he took the test and he aced it. So that's the MoCA test. There's actually some online versions of it. Anyway, there was an inverse correlation with MoCA scores. In other words, the higher the homocysteine, the lower the MoCA. The lower the homocysteine, the higher the MoCA. And, moreover, after 6 months of B vitamin intervention, homocysteine decreased significantly along with cognitive improvement. So, there you have it. Just a really important article. And, I hope there are some physicians listening. You really need to test your patients for homocysteine because it is fixable. You don't need a powerful prescription drug to lower homocysteine. There are formulas available over the counter that can normalize your homocysteine with potential benefits for the brain and prevention of cognitive decline. So please get your homocysteine tested. If it's above 10, lower it with B vitamins that are the methylating type of B vitamins. 877-726-8255, our number, and this is Intelligent Medicine.
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4: I am the front hostess at Van Apples of Hollandtown. I am starting my 28th year here, and my favorite part is all the customers I get to know. They become a second family to me, and I just enjoy what I do.
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2: 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What can be done? Thank you.
1: 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And there are protocols for allergy and brain support and detoxification, heart, immune system, sleep and stress. But there's also a bone protocol. And in that protocol, I talk about the nutrients that are most helpful for bones. So a lot of people think, well, okay, yeah, calcium. Okay, but calcium, you can take calcium.

a powerful mineral that actually helps to strengthen bone. And in studies, it's been shown not just to improve the appearance of bone on a DEXA scan, but also to reduce the risk of fractures. Now, keep in mind, too, that there are lifestyle factors that are associated with bone. There's an interesting study recently that suggests that kids who are exposed to too many PFAS chemicals, these forever chemicals, that that could be weakening kids' bones for life. According to a study, common forever chemicals could be quietly weakening kids' bones long before adulthood. But, you know, once you've developed osteoporosis, well, it's hard to go back in a time machine and make sure you weren't exposed to some of these toxins. But there are some lifestyle factors. I think that resistance exercise coupled with adequate protein is important because, you know, we tend to think of the bones as just a repository for minerals. The bones are living tissue, and they respond to protein deficiency by weakening, and protein is important for their continued metabolism and the process by which bones continually refortify themselves. And under stress, I mean, you see it with the astronauts. The astronauts literally just after a few days in space lose a considerable percentage of their bone density. And it's, you know, double-digit loss when they spend time at the International Space Station because of the effects of a gravity-free environment. So you want to do resistance exercise, floor exercise, walking, yeah, but walking with weights or doing stuff to push down on your hips and your knees and your spine. These are some things that actually tend to help with bone. Also, I think hormone replacement therapy is reasonable for women because there is a benefit to hormones. For men, men can take testosterone. Testosterone has a bone-strengthening effect. For both sexes, DHEA has a little bit of a bone-supporting effect. And so there are a variety of things that you can do. But go to DeerHoffmanStore.com. Check out all the protocols that we have there, including a bone protocol specifically for bone support. 877-726-8255, our number, and this is Intelligent Medicine.

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12: 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Coming up on Monday, Terry Kavarik and I will have the latest in WHBY news. First Alert meteorologist David Ernst will have your work week forecast. Zach Morris recaps the day in sports. And the Wisconsin Policy Forum has a new report on extreme weather preparedness in the state.
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12: Appleton police are warning of a rash of car thefts and break-ins this summer. Officers have investigated 28 thefts from vehicles, 15 vehicles being rummaged through, and 11 cars being stolen, all in neighborhoods on the north side of the city. Similar incidents have been reported in surrounding communities as well this summer.
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18: Sunshine mixed with clouds at times today with a chance for storms. Daytime highs approaching 76. Winds out of the northwest, 5 to 10 miles per hour. Slight chance of thunderstorms tonight. Lows dip down to about 56, mainly clear. 74 tomorrow. I'm meteorologist Paul Trombley with your weatherology forecast on WHBY. Currently, it's 72 degrees.
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20: 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And, just to demonstrate that we're balanced here on Intelligent Medicine, we like to talk about natural approaches to health, but I also appreciate high-tech developments and applaud them. When it comes to cancer, when I was getting into medicine, 40 years ago, one of the most depressing fields of medicine was oncology. I never wanted to be an oncologist because what they had to offer was drastic, sometimes excessive surgery. They did radical mastectomies, tearing off virtually half the chest wall of women with breast cancer when it was proven later that less radical surgery would suffice. Also, powerful chemo drugs and radiation that in those days wasn't as precise, wasn't as directed, caused all kinds of adjacent collateral damage, and chemo drugs that made patients miserable, sometimes with negligible effects on their lifespan. And one of the real challenges

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13: Fired by Colt, Roland White takes his groundbreaking idea to two men who intend to be Colt's biggest rivals, Horace Smith and Daniel Wesson. They jump at White's patent and gladly pay him a royalty. With this move, one of the most iconic names in gun making is born. Smith & Wesson. Samuel Colt built his business on the back of the Mexican-American War. Now it's just a drop in the bucket compared to the impact of the gold rush and Western migration. Then, in the summer of 1856, Colt marries 29-year-old Elizabeth Hart, the daughter of a devoutly Christian and affluent Newport family. But as the 1850s draw to a close, the southern states begin arming themselves. Colt has been supplying arms to the U.S. military for years, but the military is about to be split in two. It's time for